President Trump's son-in-law, Jared Kushner, met with Israeli Prime Minister Benjamin Netanyahu today. It comes after Netanyahu rejected the new U.S.-backed roadmap on the Gaza ceasefire. The fate of the plan is unclear. Israeli soldiers occupy about 60% of the enclave. Israel is demanding that Hamas disarm before withdrawing troops or reconstruction. Yesterday, Kushner met for 2 hours with the Hamas chief in Egypt. In New Hampshire, a voter group is challenging a ban on using student IDs to check in at polling places. As NPR's Hansi Lo Wong reports, other Republican

0: Republican state officials say these bans support election security. There is no evidence, however, of widespread voter fraud involving student IDs. The Coalition for Open Democracy, a voter advocacy group, is now suing over New Hampshire's ban. They argue it violates the U.S. Constitution for burdening eligible voters' right to vote and discriminating against younger voters. In April, a federal judge ruled Indiana's ban is likely unconstitutional, but that ruling was paused after Republican officials appealed. Voting rights advocates in these states are now trying to help make sure eligible students have a state ID or another accepted identification to vote in upcoming elections. Anzila Wong, NPR News.
1: Opening statements took place today in the trial of the man accused of planning the killing of rap icon Tupac Shakur nearly 30 years ago. Steve Futterman reports.
2: Prosecution accused Dwayne Keefe D. Davis of orchestrating the murder shortly after Shakur had assaulted Davis's nephew in the lobby of the MGM Grand Hotel following a Mike Tyson fight. Prosecutor Binu Palal.
3: Dwayne Davis made sure that the shooters armed and ready.
2: The prosecution's case relies largely on Davis's own words. In interviews as well as a 2019 memoir, Davis says he supplied the gun used in the killing. Defense attorney Michael Sanf told jurors all that stuff was embellishment and that Davis wasn't even in Las Vegas that night.
3: Look for evidence that shows that Keefe D was even in Las Vegas on the night of the fight.
2: He suggested none of that evidence exists. For NPR News, I'm Steve Futterman in Las Vegas.
1: Major U.S. stock indexes closed down today. This is NPR News from Washington. Voters in three states head to the polls tomorrow for primary elections. In Alaska, the Republican ballot is potentially a bit confusing. Incumbent U.S. Senator Dan Sullivan is being challenged by a retired school teacher named Dan Sullivan. Dan Sullivan, the teacher, successfully beat court challenges to stay on the ballot. President Trump has accused Democrats of trickery. Indiana state leaders now estimate over 1,000 people have been displaced from their homes by flooding that's affected the state since late last week. Caroline Beck from member station WFYI has more on the latest update from Indiana Governor Mike Braun.
4: Governor Braun is requesting a federal disaster declaration through FEMA to help pay for things like individual assistance and hazard mitigation. Braun says the state is collecting data on the total damage right now and hopes to hear back from FEMA in the next 10 days.
5: It'll be as quickly as it can get done. It takes a while to compile all that. And we got a good relationship with the administration, so I think we'll be in a place to where we will know how to expedite it. We got to see what it is, and we go from there.
4: Homeowners can submit damage reports and request temporary help, including housing assistance, with the state. For NPR News, I'm Caroline Beck in Indianapolis.
1: President Trump says vandals are to blame for large swaths of dead grass on the National Mall near the World War II Memorial in Washington, D.C. It's also the spot where Trump had a stage built and hosted crowds for his July 4th celebration. Trump made the accusation online without saying why he believes it's the work of vandals instead of trampled turf from the Independence Day festivities. I'm Ryland Barton, and you're listening to NPR News from Washington.
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8: 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First line's gonna begin. Numbers to call. Our number to call is 7706, and leave a message. Weather looks like winds under 10 miles per hour till Thursday. That's August 20. August 20 is forecasted to reach over 10 miles per hour. There's chance of rain Wednesday morning and Thursday evening. Monday, Tuesday showing cloudy conditions. Currently 63 degrees. Tomorrow showing a high of 58. Again, light winds. Next time we're above 15 is Friday.

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1: What we most often hear is bad news about our teens. That alters what we know is true. Most Alaska teenagers are doing positive things. They're volunteers, role models, and much more. Spirit of Youth tells these stories.
2: My name is Jasmine Golly, and I'm 12 years old.
3: My name is Anna Boltz, and I am 8 years old.
4: Jasmine, or Jazzy, and Anna have a very special friendship. They met 6 years ago, when Anna was just a toddler, and began learning how to bi-ski with Challenge Alaska in Girdwood.
2: Challenge Alaska is to help people with disabilities be able to ski or snowboard. So, since Anna is in a bi-ski, which is like a bucket that you sit in, somebody is behind her tethering her.
4: Tethering means being attached to the bi-ski to help anchor and guide the skier as she speeds down the mountain. Now, every Sunday, Jazzy is that person for Anna. This is Jazzy's dad, Tracy Golly, a longtime Challenge Alaska volunteer.
5: Decided between the two of them that Jazzy wanted to tether Anna. So I spent 2 seasons with Jazzy tethering an empty sit-ski with the sandbags in it so she would get the feel of it. And then last year, we did it. Tethering is difficult. It's really a difficult skill, and it's scary. I mean, because you are literally strapped to the piece of equipment, and where it goes, you go. I think it's pretty unique. The fact that she's that young and she's very good at tethering, and she's getting better.
4: Both Jazzy and Anna say their Sundays together on the mountain are a lot of fun, and they plan to keep up their partnership and their friendship for a long, long time. I'm Shanna Sheehy.
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Okay. Current temperature for Chivac Airport showing 64. Tomorrow's high 57. There's chance of rain Tuesday evening and Wednesday morning, and again Thursday evening.

and rain all day for Friday. Wind should reach 15 miles per hour Friday. Until then, we're under 15 miles per hour. For Monday, Tuesday, Wednesday, showing around 5 to 9 miles per hour.

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0: We'll hold a series of what we call pitch briefings. Really, if you've seen the show Shark Tank, think that.
1: With this year's glacial outburst flood mostly over, the U.S. Army Corps of Engineers looks to fast-track a solution for the future. From Alaska Public Media, this is Statewide News on Alaska News Nightly for Monday, August 17th. Good evening, I'm Wesley Early. Also tonight, organizers of an effort to get out the native vote for tomorrow's statewide primary say they're optimistic about turnout.
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1: The U.S. Army Corps of Engineers announced Friday that it will go through a fast bidding process, like the TV show Shark Tank, to select an industry partner that will help end Juneau's glacial outburst floods. This comes just one day after Juneau avoided catastrophe during the annual flood. KTOO's Alex Solomon has the story.
5: A permanent solution to Juneau's annual glacial outburst flood will be chosen by the end of the year. That's according to Brigadier General Cleet Getz of the Army Corps. He said at a press conference that the Corps is requesting bids for a solution to drain Suicide Basin, the glacial lake that produces the flood.
0: We'll hold a series of what we call pitch briefings. Really, if you've seen the show Shark Tank, think that. Where we'll have those meetings with industry, and from there, we'll select the best qualified

0: to form an agreement with to design this.
1: The move signals the Army Corps' focus on getting a long-term solution in place, reassuring local leaders like City Manager Katie Kester.
2: Juneau is very aligned on what we need. We don't need HESCO barriers for dozens of years. We need a long-term solution.
1: The Army Corps will post its request for qualifications on SAM.gov, a website where industry groups can submit bids for government contracts. Getz says this process will move fast, following an Army Corps initiative to cut bureaucratic red tape and shorten permitting timelines.
0: We will post the

0: open to any bidders, gets hinted that mining companies could make a strong bid.
1: It's been incredibly insightful to learn about the construction methods that they use here in Southeast Alaska for mining.
0: The Army Corps previously said that a tunnel, also called a lake tap, is the best solution. It would steadily channel water out of Suicide Basin like a bathtub drain, so it couldn't rise to a level that would create a catastrophic flood. The Army Corps estimated it would cost between $613 million and $1 billion. But at a community-led meeting in June, a local mining executive presented a plan that could cut that cost in half, and Valley residents rallied around the solution. In 2022, Congress passed the Water Resources Development Act. It allows the Army Corps to pay non-federal entities to take on a project of this nature.
1: It's not an exception to the law. It's in the law, and it is new for the Corps to be able to do this.
0: According to law, the Army Corps is required to notify congressional committees 30 days before entering into the transaction. But it's not yet clear whether the public will have an opportunity to comment on the selected industry partner or solution. In Juneau, I'm Alex Solomon.
2: Residents of the eastern interior community of Tok are being ordered to evacuate their homes after a wildfire broke out this morning. What officials are calling the Muckluck Fire was reported shortly before noon in the backyard of a residence on the Alaska Highway near milepost 1316. It has grown to over 20 acres and was moving quickly towards the Tanana River by early afternoon. Sam Harrell, a spokesperson for the Alaska Division of Forestry and Fire Protection, said hot, dry, and windy weather has made the situation dangerous. He sent a brief phone interview that state troopers and firefighters are going door-to-door in the area north of the Alaska Highway, asking people to leave. Go evacuations are underway from Sundog Trail to Midnight Sun Drive. Residents in that area are being asked to evacuate to the local Mushers Hall. Officials have also cautioned people in the area to avoid downed power lines. Harrell also said a helitack team from Fairbanks has been dispatched to the fire, as well as fire engines from as far away as Matsu and Kenai. He was not able to confirm if or how many structures have burned. A red flag warning is in effect for the Upper Tanana Valley, including Tok, until 7 p.m. tonight. Meanwhile, early voting in Alaska's primary election ends tonight. Polls will be open for primary day across the state from 7 a.m. to 8 p.m. tomorrow. Ahead of primary day, we have the final installment in our series of interviews with the top candidates for governor. Independent candidate Mita DeWitt is a traditional healer and community organizer running for one of four spots on the general election ballot. She has a long and varied background, including as one of the organizers of the Recall Dunleavy campaign early in Governor Mike Dunleavy's tenure, and as a president of the board of Yakutat's Alaska Native Corporation. She's running on an all-Native ticket alongside running mate Christopher Steer. With the state facing a long-running budget gap, DeWitt says she'd like to boost tax revenue from oil and gas. She told Alaska Public Media's Eric Stone she also wants to draw more money from tourism and seasonal workers without imposing broad-based taxes on Alaskans.
3: I don't want to lean in on taxing Alaskans right now. The cost of living and affordability is so hard. People are barely hanging on. So really looking at where's the money, how can we apply a tax that's fair, that's not overburdensome for local people. And so that then looks at tourism and seasonal workers or out-of-state workers. You know, but that's only part of the answer. Our state right now is solely dependent on oil and gas for our economy and for our energy and heat. And we can see how it is wildly volatile and fluctuates with things like the war that's happening over in Iran. And we pay hefty prices, and it doesn't make any sense when we have oil and gas that's produced here in the state. And in our Constitution, it mandates that if we have any development of our natural resources, that has to be for the highest, well, the maximum benefit of Alaskans. So if Alaskans are not accessing it for a good price, if they're not receiving their full PFDs, and also if it's detrimental to our environment, then it's actually not aligned with the Constitution. So we have to look at what is our economy and how do we stabilize it. So we do that through diversification.
4: You're running as an independent, and I'm curious how you distinguish yourself in this crowded field. Like, why are you the person? Why are you the person that, you know, Alaskans should pick to move forward to the general election?
3: Because we are Alaskans running for Alaska. So being nonpartisan independent, actually, that's the largest party in the state. There's 65% of Alaskans are registered as nonpartisan persons, and you know, we do not have to deal with that national rhetoric. The two-party battles that are happening outside of the state, we don't have to comply to those talking points.

0: we get to be Alaskans for Alaska. And, you know, we have the values of, because for myself, I'm a clean kid from Southeast. My family's been here a long time. My running mate, Chris Steer, his Anupak, his family's from Unalakleet. And so we have long-term family lineages that care about the state. And we have this intent that our families will be able to be here, thrive, and live in perpetuity. So we have this, like I said, we live in this continuum of ancestors who've come before us, who are here now, and who come after us.
1: That was independent Meta DeWitt speaking with Alaska Public Media's Eric Stone. As part of a series of interviews with gubernatorial hopefuls, we reached out to all 11 candidates who'd raised more than $50,000 as of the mid-July fundraising deadline, and nearly all responded. They covered a lot more in the interview, including how DeWitt draws inspiration from a long line of Alaska Native civil rights leaders, how she sees climate change as a top issue, plus why she says the current iteration of the Alaska LNG project is neither ethical nor viable. 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Still to come on Alaska News Nightly, Western Alaska growers and gardeners gather to focus on food security.
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1: A village health aide in the Northwest Arctic community of Kobuk has been charged with multiple felonies, including enticement of a minor and possessing child sexual abuse material. According to a charging document, 38-year-old Derek Garfield Sr. sent sexually explicit messages and images to a 14-year-old girl on Facebook Messenger last December. The charges say the girl reported the messages months later to another village health aide who was a state-mandated reporter. A trooper wrote in the charges that Garfield admitted in an April interview to sending the messages and told investigators that he'd been drinking when he sent them. Troopers seized Garfield's phone through a search warrant. The charges say a state forensic examination completed in August recovered the messages and images sent to the girl and two additional images that investigators labeled as child sexual abuse material. Troopers say an investigation into additional photographs on Garfield's phone is ongoing. Garfield had his first court appearance at the Kotzebue Courthouse Friday. Court records show the next hearing in the case is set for August 24th. Residents of Whittier may be without natural gas for almost 3 weeks. It's after NSTAR natural gas officials shut off the flow of gas to the community of roughly 250 people last night to address a pipeline leak. The leak was first reported on August 9th when a break was found in a subsurface section of the pipeline near the 20-mile river. NSTAR spokeswoman Harley Headland says it got worse over the weekend.
5: The damaged portion of the 8-inch pipeline crossing the 20-mile river did further deteriorate around 8 o'clock p.m. on Sunday, requiring us to immediately shut off the flow of natural gas. So that evening, technicians headed out to Whittier to begin turning off meters.
1: NSTAR officials say they expect the outage to last until September 5th. Headland says the utility had initially planned to truck down liquefied natural gas from Fairbanks to help offset the leak, but those plans fell through.
5: We weren't able to secure a component required to regasify the LNG into our system, so we're continuing to evaluate other options to restore service as quickly as possible. One of those including the possibility of a temporary above-ground line.
1: Headland says officials haven't identified a suspected cause for the leak yet. Kyle Sinclair is general manager for the Baggage Towers, a large condominium where most Whittier residents live. He says they've been able to offset the loss of natural gas for now.
6: We are up on diesel power running, and we have heat and power of hot water to all of our residents.
1: Sinclair didn't have a firm idea of how long the building will be able to rely on diesel, adding that he's cheering for the NSTAR repair crews. Headland says the utility is working with Whittier City officials to keep the community updated. Whittier City Manager did not immediately respond to a request for comment. Meanwhile, Alaskans have until 8 p.m. on Tuesday, August 18th to vote in this year's primary election. This year, voters will decide on governor, U.S. representative, U.S. senator, all state House seats, and half of the state Senate. It's an open primary, meaning it's not segregated by political

0: political party. All candidates appear on the same ballot. The top four candidates in each contest will advance to the general election set for November 3rd. In the general, voters will have the opportunity to rank candidates. Primary voters will also decide on a ballot measure that, if approved, would limit how much money people can donate to political campaigns. Polling places will be open Tuesday from 7 a.m. to 8 p.m. If you're not sure where your polling place is or whether you're registered, you can check the My Voter portal on the Alaska Division of Elections website. Voters need to bring a valid form of identification to the polling place. Division of Elections officials expect to release the first results between 8:45 p.m. and 9 p.m. Tuesday. They'll include votes cast at polling places on Election Day and early votes cast between August 3rd and August 13th. The division's target date for the election to be certified by a state elections review board is August 31st. And the Get Out the Native Vote effort in Alaska is focused on the western part of the state and other remote regions, which have seen turnout fade over the last 20 years. As KNBA's Rhonda McBride reports, there are hopes tomorrow's primary will show signs of a turnaround.
1: One encouraging sign for Alaska Native voter turnout is the number of Native candidates running for office this year.
2: It's notable that we have a very high-profile Native candidate in each big race.
1: Michelle Spark is the Alaska director for Get Out the Native Vote. She says this election marks the first time in many years that there has been an all-Native gubernatorial ticket in Alaska, with Mita DeWitt, a Thlinkette, and her running mate, Chris Steer, an Inupiat. And there's national attention focused on Democrat Mary Peltola. In one of the state's most closely watched races, a battle that could determine control of the U.S. Senate. Polls show a tight race between Peltola and the Republican incumbent, Dan S. Sullivan. The primary election could offer the clearest picture yet of where this race really stands. There's also Bill Hill, an Athabascan and a longtime school superintendent and Bristol Bay fisherman. He's challenging Republican Congressman Nick Begich. Hill is an independent, a relative political unknown before entering the race. But his grassroots campaign has gained traction, and polls show he's closing the gap between his opponent. Spark says Get Out the Native Vote remains strictly nonpartisan and does not back candidates, but she's hoping the wealth of Native candidates will energize voters.
2: So it's pretty exciting. It's not something Get Out the Native Vote can really highlight or elevate, because we are a voter education and outreach organization that goes by strict rules about endorsements. But we definitely have a little point of pride going on there, but they've got to definitely work for their own campaigns themselves.
1: The real work in getting out the Native vote might be compared to cultivating a garden that has long been neglected. Spark says her organization has focused its efforts on communities that once had high voter turnout. A village-by-village visit to remind voters about their past performance back in the 1980s, the era of the super voter.
2: The primaries were really stunning. Some villages had north of 70%. Like I'm looking right now at Iqaluk. Had 70%, and Kalikanak had 72%, like Utqasuk had 73%. It was really big investment. St. George had 84.5%.
1: Spark says those numbers began to erode in the early 2000s and have dropped to 20%, some below 10%. She says she's traveled to communities with volunteers armed with charts and graphics to remind voters about their responsibility to vote.
2: Unspoken social contract is to be a voter and own this power.
1: Sparks believes that if voters owned it before, they can own it again. In Anchorage, I'm Rhonda McBride.
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0: Dogs have long been banned on the Pribilof Islands under a rule imposed by the federal government to protect the world's largest concentration of northern fur seals. But that's about to change. The Alaska Beacon reports that under a new interim rule enacted by the National Oceanic and Atmospheric Administration, dogs may be brought to the islands, but only for the specific purposes of hunting for rats. Dogs allowed on St. Paul or any other part of the archipelago must be trained and certified to detect and catch rats, and their stays are limited to

180 days. The Pribilofs have managed to stay rat-free even as other Alaska islands and coastal areas have become infested with the non-native rodents. The new NOAA rule is intended to keep it that way. Rats are not native to any part of Alaska, but have been introduced by ships over time. They've infested several coastal regions and become one of the most destructive invasive species in the state. There have been instances of rat sightings on St. Paul Island over the years, but most were caught immediately in traps set up at the harbor. One rat escaped that gauntlet in 2018 and was found dead 10 months later. The new rule went into effect on August 6th.

0: Anchorage School District Superintendent Jarrett Bryant says the district is working to hire more teachers ahead of the start of the school year this week. Last month, the Anchorage School Board approved the hiring of 60 teachers using a one-time funding boost from the state legislature. At a recent board meeting this month, Bryant says the board approved hiring more.
1: We made a decision to take a calculated risk and invest about $6 million in fund balance towards hiring even more teachers. So that work has been ongoing, and that's with the understanding that it does seem likely that school districts will receive funding from the state.
0: Bryant says the district won't know exactly how much additional money it will get from the state until the Department of Revenue certifies the amount at the end of August. The recent spending for Anchorage teachers helps to refill some of the more than 300 positions the school board cut to address a $90 million budget deficit ahead of this school year. The school board also voted to close three schools. Bryant says he's optimistic that the funding turmoil hasn't impacted students' academic achievements, both in testing and with rolling out a career pathways program.
1: I've seen this last year when I saw the increases in math proficiency in ASD 8th graders, and I'm seeing it again in the preliminary state data on AK Star. It looks like ASD is going to be outperforming the state averages in ELA and math in numerous areas.
0: Bryant says the school district still faces a structural budget deficit going into next school year to the tune of about $40 million. With a new governor set to take office in December, he says a big question mark on state support for education remains.
1: I really do gravitate and respect the candidates that are willing to be courageous and say that now is the moment for us to admit that it's not okay for districts not to know their budget until after school has already started.
0: Anchorage students will start school in a staggered manner, with grades 1 through 6 and grade 9 returning Wednesday. Grades 7 and 8 and 10 to 12 start the next day. Kindergarten and preschool students start school the next Wednesday, August 26th. Meanwhile, for rural Alaska, fresh vegetables can be expensive, difficult to ship, and often spoil by the time they reach store shelves. In early August, gardeners and community leaders from around the state gathered in the Bering Strait region to exchange know-how on growing food close to home. KNOM's Margaret Sutherland reports.
2: On a rainy afternoon, Penny Steve of Stebbins stands between rows of carrots, trying out a new gardening tool, a hula hoe. A long-handled weeding tool with a flat metal hoop, which rocks back and forth as Steve pushes and pulls through the soil, slicing through small weeds.
3: We were just taking off the extra grasses that don't belong there, just leaving the good carrots, and the produce is getting rid of the excess. It's a good workout. Back at home, we usually just rip them out by hand, just yank it out.
2: Steve is touring the garden at Pilgrim Hot Springs, also known as Unatuk, which is about 60 miles northeast of Nome. It is a rare place for agriculture in the largely treeless subarctic region, thanks to geothermal activity, fertile soil, and its sheltered, tree-filled valley. It is the second day of the three-day Bering Strait Agriculture Leaders Summit, hosted this year at Pilgrim Hot Springs, and participants are learning the low-till growing methods used at Pilgrim's Garden. The approach focuses on building healthy soil while limiting disruptions to the microorganisms that help plants grow. Earlier sessions covered composting, soil testing, and using local materials like seashells and wood ash to improve soil.
3: Seashells and wood ash is that it can boost up the pH balance, and I'm like, wow, that's something new for me because I haven't done that when I was gardening. Something new to learn. I can go home and use that when, you know, the produce are not growing good.
2: Steve manages the Stebbins Community Grow Garden. She is one of roughly 20 participants from across 9 communities, including Nome, Golovin, St. Michael, Village of Solomon, Queethluk, St. Mary's, Palmer, and Juneau at this year's summit. Kowarik, the regional tribal consortium, co-hosted the event with Rural Alaska Community Action Program, or RuralCAP, a statewide nonprofit. Noah Emerson is a coordinator with RuralCAP's Grow Program, which supports food security projects statewide.
4: The Bering Strait

0: Agricultural Leaders Summit brings together people from rural communities who are either actively leading community gardens or would like to start, and just providing them with technical trainings and information and inspiration to bring technical knowledge and projects back to their home communities.
1: RuralCap holds similar technical trainings around Alaska. The organization also helps fund community gardens, including the Stebbins Garden and the ongoing project at Pilgrim Hot Springs. The work is intended to strengthen food security and food sovereignty in a state where much of the food supply is shipped in. Emerson is from Anchorage and is visiting the region to facilitate the summit.
0: It's especially important in rural Alaskan communities where it's very expensive and difficult to ship food out to these communities.
1: In Stebbins, Steve says grocery store produce is expensive and often, especially during the winter months, arrives inedible.
2: Some of our produce has come moldy and no good. Most of it's really bad, rotten, soft, and so they kind of throw it at us and we use it as compost. Yeah, it's heartbreaking, right?
1: Representatives of the store in Stebbins could not be reached for comment, but other officials from Stebbins have similar anecdotes about the grocery produce. Stebbins' community grow garden started in 2022. Steve says it has become a local fixture. For Steve, the summit is a chance to learn from other gardeners growing food in subarctic conditions and bring ideas back to Stebbins.
2: I want to see what other people got at their place, see if their gardening's going good. I'd like to learn a little bit more info from them, how they're doing it, so I can go home and see how it is at home too.
1: The summit's final day includes training on seed saving and plant propagation before participants return home to continue or begin food growing projects in their communities. With reporting in Pilgrim Hot Springs, I'm Margaret Sutherland.
3: And that's all for this edition of Alaska News Nightly. 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We had reports tonight from Alex Solomon and Eric Stone in Juneau, Shelby Herbert in Fairbanks, Desiree Hagen in Kotzebue, Rhonda McBride in Anchorage, and Margaret Sutherland in Nome. If you want to send us a news tip, question, or comment, email us at news@alaskapublic.org. Our audio engineer tonight is Dave Waldron. Kirsten Dobroth is our producer. And I'm Wesley Early. Good night.

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3: Hi, this is Norman Japik from Bethel Search and Rescue. Wise to stay on the snow machine trail or the ice road and be wary of all single tracks. Just because one person made it doesn't mean you will. 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

0: This is KYUK Public Radio for the Yukon-Kuskokwim Delta. I'm Evan Erickson. While Bethel's Community Fair and Summer Reading Festival was underway this weekend, state lawmakers showed up to officially commend the Kuskokwim Consortium Library for its work organizing another event earlier this year, KuskoCon. The YK Delta's first ever comic convention brought 3 days of games, fandom, comics, books, and art in February. It also caught the attention of Senator Forrest Dunbar, who was the primary sponsor of a legislative citation presented to the library on Saturday.
1: I have a friend that runs Art at Comic-Con in Anchorage, and so I'm sort of aware of how important these kind of events can be. You know, it goes beyond just comic books. It's really about kind of building a sense of community and shared culture, and a lot of people are really enthusiastic about them.
0: Dunbar says it was coincidental that he and Representative Genevieve Mina, who were in Bethel to

0: also discussed rural health care ended up coming the same day as Bethel's fair and reading festival. Dunbar says the drop-in was a treat.
1: I'm really just impressed with the degree to which Bethel has been putting on these kind of events.
0: The framed CuscoCon citation honors not only the Kuskokwim Consortium Library, but also the hosts and presenters, a diverse lineup of artists, video game designers, voice actors, writers, illustrators, and vendors. Dunbar and Mina presented the citation to the library's core staff members, Director Teresa Quiner, Youth Services Coordinator Michaela Miller, and Circulation Clerk Thomas Daniel. Quiner says the three have made an effective team over the past 6 years organizing events that expand the library's reach.
2: I think that one of the payoffs for both CuscoCon and the fair yesterday was that they draw in a lot of people that we don't necessarily see at library programs all of the time. CuscoCon drew in a lot of people that we've never seen before, so I think we reached a much wider audience and an audience of people that are very, very passionate about the topics that we were covering at CuscoCon.
0: Quiner says plans are still being made for the second annual CuscoCon to be held this winter. The legislative citation isn't the first for the library. In 2022, the library received a citation as a finalist to receive the National Medal for Museum and Library Service, which it won the following year. Quiner herself has received two citations for her service as library director. We're in the home stretch of the primary campaign, with voters narrowing the field in races for Congress, the legislature, and for governor. Voting ends tomorrow, August 18th. Today, we'll hear from a familiar voice in a series of interviews conducted by Alaska Public Media with candidates for governor. Bill Walker was Alaska's 11th governor from 2014 to 2018. He suspended his re-election campaign late in the 2018 race after his lieutenant governor abruptly resigned amid controversy. Walker threw his hat back in the ring this year just ahead of the deadline to enter the race. He's running as an independent, and he's running a lean campaign. He's raised under $100,000 in a field where the top fundraiser has brought in more than $2 million. And Walker and running mate Randy Hoffbeck told Alaska Public Media's Eric Stone they're prepared to take on the many challenges facing the state.
3: We see the problems clearly, and we also see the solutions clearly. And so we're very much solution-oriented on the financial situation Alaska's in. We've been in a deficit for the last 10 years or so, ever since Senate Bill 21 was passed. So we see the financial situation. We have a gas and energy crisis in the state, actually statewide, quite honestly, the cost of energy. Those need to be addressed, absolutely. And it takes hard decisions, making hard decisions, and not someone that's going to be looking at a second term, someone who's looking at solving them today.
4: When we talked in May, as you were getting into the race, a fiscal plan was the main reason you were running, Alaska's need for a fiscal plan. You talked about the deficit. Can you sketch that fiscal plan out for us?
3: Yeah, maybe Randy want to jump on the fiscal plan.
5: Yeah, so we started this whole campaign with the fiscal plan because the idea is we can't promise you what we can provide if we don't know how much money we've got to provide the services. And so we sat down, we looked at oil and gas taxes, we looked at mining taxes, we looked at the structure of the permanent fund dividend. We looked at the business entity pass-through tax issues. We looked at whether we can tax internet commerce, e-commerce. We looked at all of those issues to try to build out what exactly is our profile for revenue for the state, and we laid that out first, with the idea that once we knew what we could achieve, then we could look more at what we can provide for services that frankly people demand, and we don't have the revenues right now to provide.
3: And you know, Eric, our philosophy is this, and a lot of people talk about a broad-based tax. And you know, if that needs to be, we'll certainly address that. But Alaskans have already paid twice towards the deficit. One is with a lower dividend, and secondly with the POMV, the percentage of market value draw, earlier than we probably wanted to have it drawn, but we had to because of the financial situation. So Alaskans are given twice, and so we want to take a look at revenues from resources, making sure we have that right. And not just going to arbitrarily raise taxes on anything, but let's get it right. Make sure that we don't want to be the highest in the nation, but we don't want to still be the lowest in the nation like we are now. And you know, Eric, we get questions of people say, "Well, are you anti-industry, anti-development?" We couldn't be further from the truth. We're very much pro-development, pro-industry, pro-resource development. In fact, our concept is that the state of Alaska should be the applicant for an environmental impact statement for resource development. Right now, if you get a tract of land, say up on NPRA. Or in the North Slope on state land, it takes 10 years to get a permit to drill. We're an owner state. We have to act like an owner. We need more. We have a pipeline that is 3/4 empty. And so it's time that we have more companies come up. And the best way is to remove that 10-year impediment. And that's our plan to aggressively growing resource development in Alaska.

0: So I also want to talk about the permanent fund dividend. This has obviously been a big source of interest for a lot of Alaskans in this race. And shortly after you entered the race, you proposed ending the permanent fund dividend with a one-time $10,000 payout. Now, as I was preparing for this interview, I went on your website and I saw a very, very different proposal that looks not like a proposal to end the PFD, but a new approach. Can you walk me through what you're calling the Alaska Resource Dividend?
1: We started this campaign and said, you know what, let's talk about the hard stuff. Let's talk about the stuff that no one's going to talk about. Let's walk right into this issue, because you cannot begin a fiscal plan, really, quite honestly, until you resolve this issue and whatnot. So we said, let's take it on. So we put something out there that we said, try this and see what, and people didn't like it. I mean, some did, but the majority did not like it. So we said, okay, well, we learned from that, and we learned from what the feedback we got, and we said, okay, that's not gonna play. Let's try this. So, Rand, you want to explain that?
2: Yeah. So the three components of the feedback we got that were very strong was, one, that people want the dividend to survive. They don't want it to end. And secondly, that people really believe that the dividend is tied to our resources and the value of our resources. And the third part was people wanted the annual arguments over the size of the dividend to end. They're just tired of the fight. And so what we proposed was that we would take 50% of all of the tax revenue we received from resource development in the state. We'd take that, and at the end of the year, we'd divide it up 50-50. 50% goes to pay the dividend, 50% would go into funding governance services. And so far, the polling on that's been pretty strong.
1: Yeah, they definitely favor that. In fact, even favor that over the a full dividend, because most people know that a full dividend means we go out of business on the dividend program pretty darn quickly.
3: That was independent Bill Walker and running mate Randy Hoffbeck speaking with Alaska Public Media's Eric Stone as part of a series of interviews with gubernatorial hopefuls. This is KYUK News. I'm Evan Erickson. Koyana for listening. Please share your news tips, comments, or suggestions. 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

0: Good evening, Jingoye Haruha. Today is Monday, August 17th, 2026. Let's take a look at KYUK's weather for Bethel and the Kesko Kwim Delta tonight. A chance of showers before 7 p.m., then a chance of rain after 7 p.m. Cloudy with a low around 50, south wind around 15 miles per hour. Tomorrow, a chance of rain before 1 p.m., then a chance of showers after 1 p.m. Cloudy with a high near 56, south wind around 15 miles per hour. For the lower Kuskokwim Valley tonight, a chance of showers before 10 p.m., cloudy with a low around 48, south wind around 10 miles per hour. Tomorrow, a chance of rain before 1 p.m., then a chance of showers after 1 p.m., cloudy with a high near 57, south wind around 10 miles per hour. And for Anchorage tonight, a chance of rain, cloudy with a low around 55, south wind around 10 miles per hour. Tomorrow, a chance of rain, mainly before 4 p.m., cloudy with a high near 60, south wind around 10 miles per hour. And for the Bethel tides, a low tide of 1 foot at 5 p.m., and a high tide of 2 feet at 9:30 p.m. Sunrise time this morning was at 7:01 a.m., sunset time will be at 10:40 p.m. Kuyana Jaknak for listening to KYUK 640 a.m. Mani Mamtafi Shagmi.
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0: 19th, 2026. Let's take a look at KYUK's Tinder Dramas announcements. The LKSD Board of Education will meet in a work session this Wednesday, August 19th at 5 p.m. and in regular session this Thursday, August 20th at 5 p.m. via Zoom and in the LKSD Boardroom, 1004 Ron Edwards Way here in Bethel. There will be a craft sale this Saturday, August 22nd, and next Saturday, August 29th from 10 a.m. to 2 p.m. at the VFW Bingo Hall. Doors open for vendors at 9 a.m. and tables are free. GCI is collecting food donations at its Bethel retail store through September 4th to support the Bethel Food Bank and Pantry. Donations can be dropped off Monday through Friday from 9 a.m. to 5 p.m. at GCI's retail store inside AC at 135 Ridgecrest Drive. 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Kuyana Jaknak for listening to KYUK 640 AM Mani Mamtuhi Shagmi.
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4: Biyagak, chick of a bird or a baby animal. Biyagak, chick of a bird or a baby animal. Janagni biyashamni kudishkam biyaga ayagachuk. Biyagak, chick of a bird or a baby animal. Biyagak, biyagak.
1: Kuyana litnauskutkakluta yuchtstun abriyaganik.

0: I don't want his tragic and untimely death to be a notice to other Black academicians.
1: Jason Arday was the youngest ever Black professor at Cambridge. Before his death, he faced intense scrutiny.
2: For Monday, August 17th, this is All Things Considered from NPR News.
1: I'm Juana Summers.
2: And I'm Mary Louise Kelly. This hour, a Palestinian-American man's home in the occupied West Bank has been under siege by Israeli settlers for days.
3: They claim that they are conducting a military campaign in order to evict the settlers. Actually, they are choking us.
1: Also, Matthew McConaughey's new movie used more than a million real bees in the production.
2: We go behind the scenes with one of the beekeepers.
4: The director did not want any of the cast to wear bee suits at all. No gloves, no suits, no veils.
1: First News.
5: Live from NPR News in Washington, I'm Ryland Barton. President Trump threatened Oman today. The Gulf ally of the U.S. has been trying to help negotiate an end to the Iran war. Trump threatened to bomb Oman after Iran said it was working with Oman on a plan to manage shipping through the Strait of Hormuz. A 60-day deadline for a deal to end the war expired today. Meanwhile, President Trump surprised another ally, saying the U.S. would scale back military exercises with South Korea. Trump says he's been in contact with North Korea's leader, Kim Jong-un. NPR's Tamara Keith reports.
6: Trump cited South Korea's unwillingness to get involved in the war with Iran and his own relationship with Kim Jong-un in explaining the decision to pull back on the exercises.
7: I'm making it much safer. You see, I'm actually making it much safer. Kim Jong-un has always treated me with great respect.
6: Trump was answering questions in the Oval Office.
8: And why hasn't Kim Jong-un responded to your request to have a conversation?
7: How do you know he hasn't responded?
8: Has he?
6: During his first term, Trump met with the North Korean leader three times. Other presidents have sought to isolate Kim. Tamara Keith, NPR News, The White House.
5: President Trump's son-in-law, Jared Kushner, met with Israeli Prime Minister Benjamin Netanyahu today. He's trying to save the U.S. plan to end Israel's occupation of Gaza after Netanyahu rejected it. NPR's Daniel Estrin has more.
9: The main points of contention between Israel and Hamas are these. The plan calls for Hamas to disarm and for Israel to withdraw from the parts of Gaza that it still occupies. Now, Trump's Board of Peace put out this 15-point roadmap a few weeks ago, and the roadmap says that this would happen in stages, that Hamas would disarm bit by bit and that Israel would withdraw its troops bit by bit. Mm-hmm. But Netanyahu came out and said he rejected that roadmap, and he said all disarmament of Hamas would have to be completed first before a single soldier moves from Gaza.
5: NPR's Daniel Estrin reporting from Tel Aviv. Luigi Mangione's September trial in New York City has been postponed indefinitely. Samantha Max of member station WNYC reports the future of the case is uncertain.
10: Mangione was scheduled to stand trial next

month on state murder and weapons possession charges. The Manhattan District Attorney's Office accused him of killing UnitedHealthcare CEO Brian Thompson. But then Mangione pleaded guilty to stalking charges in a separate federal case last week. He admitted to following Thompson to New York City and killing him. Now, Mangione's defense team is asking a state judge to throw out the remaining charges. They say it would violate his rights to keep prosecuting the case after he pleaded guilty. The Manhattan DA's office says it will fight that.

0: for re-election in a new Florida district after Republicans redrew the congressional map. She's now running in a district that has historically elected black Democrats. Wasserman Schultz faces criticism for running in the district despite being white, but argues her experience makes her a strong candidate. Her main opponent is former Congresswoman Sheila Sherfalus McCormick, who resigned from the seat in April while facing an ethics investigation. An erectile dysfunction drug is getting more buzz in wellness circles. Tadalafil, best known as Cialis, is being promoted for longevity. NPR's Will Stone reports.
1: Online clinics and influencers are promoting Tadalafil as a kind of all-purpose longevity drug. It belongs to the same class of drugs as Viagra. There is research suggesting Tadalafil could have benefits for blood vessels and that men taking it are at a lower risk of dying from cardiovascular-related causes. Dr. Robert Kloner at the Huntington Medical Research Institute has been studying this.
2: We found an association. We found a signal. This does not prove causation.
1: To do that, Kloner says there would need to be high-quality human trials. Along with erectile dysfunction, Tadalafil is approved for a rare form of high blood pressure affecting the lungs, as well as symptoms of enlarged prostate in men. Will Stone, NPR News.
0: There are four times as many people worth more than $100 million in the Trump administration than in the three previous administrations combined. That's according to consumer advocacy group Public Citizen. 57 Trump officials are worth at least $100 million, including 17 ambassadors and the remaining 40 in senior posts across the executive branch. This is NPR News.
3: 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Other contributors include Lilly Endowment, a private foundation supporting NPR's coverage of religion and spirituality, and Jarl and Pamela Mohn, focusing on civil liberties, foster youth, public radio, and the arts.

0: This is All Things Considered from NPR News. I'm Mary Louise Kelly.
1: And I'm Juana Summers. Students, colleagues, and supporters of the British sociologist Jason Arde have been holding vigils in recent days to remember the late academic. Arde was found dead in London on Friday. Authorities have not released an official cause of death. In 2023, Arde became the youngest black professor at Cambridge University, assuming a job as a professor of sociology of education. But he resigned earlier this month following allegations of plagiarism. He wrote in a statement, "The relentless accusations, speculation, and public commentary have taken a profound toll on me and on those I love." Professor Sean Harper has written about the intense media scrutiny of Arde, as well as how the scholar's death has reverberated in black academic circles. He is a professor of public policy, education, and business at the University of Southern California. Welcome.
2: Thanks for having me.
1: So, to start, you write in your piece that you did not know Arde or his work, but your story for Inside Higher Ed, it's called The Fatal Familiar Takedown of Jason Arde. What was it about that story that's been so familiar for you?
2: Yeah, well, let me start by expressing my sincerest condolences to Jason's family and those who actually knew and loved him. As I indicated in the piece, I did not know him either by name or reputation until a few weeks ago, when my inboxes were just flooded with links to news stories and social media posts about his alleged plagiarism. And, you know, that was really familiar to me in a really disgusting way. What I mean by that is so many journalists and people in the court of global public opinion had immediately jumped to the presumption of guilt. And they were just piling on and piling on and piling on to Professor Arde. And that part was so familiar to me because I've experienced it myself. But I've also seen so many other black male academicians be treated that way.
1: You learned of Arde's death from a faculty friend, a younger colleague you call another extraordinarily accomplished black male scholar. I wonder, can you tell me a little bit about the conversation, the interaction you two had following his passing?
2: Yeah, so I have been following the story for days. It was, in fact, another black male academic who sent me the link to the announcement about Professor Arde's death. And, you know, honestly, in that moment, I began to mourn a person that I didn't know. But I also began in that exchange with my colleague.

0: colleague to engage in a form of collective mourning. You know, mourning not just Jason Ardaé, but also mourning other Black men who have been dragged in the same way, but also men like my colleague, whose present and future are so inspiringly bright. You know, this is a person who is so gifted. And, you know, in the moment, it made me worry about him and about, you know, generations of other Black male academicians who will come after us, who will endure this same kind of scrutiny and undeserved dragging in the courts of both academic and public opinion.
1: Do you fear at all that it might have a chilling effect on Black people who are considering entering academia, who might not see it as a space for them, who might not see it as a place that's safe for them?
0: I hope not. We need more Black scholars to diversify colleges and universities here in the U.S. and around the globe, for sure. Let me also say, part of the work that I do with corporations and other organizations entails doing assessments of the workplace racial climate. I hear time and time and time again from Black women professionals as well as their Black male counterparts that the punishment inequities are real, mm-hmm. and that they have devastating effects on their mental health, their professional reputations, and their advancement. So what I'm ultimately saying here is that the tragedy of Jason Ardaé in the context of higher education also happens in journalism and media organizations, in federal and state government workspaces, corporations, professional sports teams and leagues, and elsewhere where Black people help to make those organizations diverse.
1: There has just been so much discourse around this situation about where accountability lies. What responsibility do you think the educational and academic systems around Jason Ardaé have here?
0: Yeah, look, I want to be really clear. We still do not yet know the cause of Jason Ardaé's death. I do think that we have multiple responsibilities here in education. One is to insist on due process and rigorous investigations. We also have a responsibility to teach students at all levels what plagiarism is, how it shows up. You know, part of that is on us.
1: Sean, I want to put a question to you that you raise in your piece. It's this one. How can the academic community better support scholars who might someday find themselves in a position similar to the one that Jason Ardaé found himself in?
0: Yeah, I think, first off, people got to stop gossiping. How can we not rush to judgment before an outcome of an investigation is rendered? Even if the outcome of that investigation confirms wrongdoing, how do we help that person envision what redemption could look like? We should ask that person what support she, he, or they need from the larger community. My sense is that far too few people did that in this tragedy concerning Jason Ardaé's takedown.
1: Sean Harper is a professor at the University of Southern California. His piece for Inside Higher Ed is called The Fatal Familiar Takedown of Jason Ardaé. Sean, thank you.
0: Thank you so much.
2: Florida leads the nation in ICE cooperation agreements with local police. These agreements give local law enforcement the power to enforce certain federal immigration laws. And in one Florida county, trust is wearing thin among immigrants who fear being deported. NPR's Jacqueline Diaz visited Walton County, Florida, to learn more.
3: On a muggy day in mid-July, 36-year-old Alfonso is getting ready for another afternoon under the hot sun. He's pulling tools from the back of his boss's truck. He's preparing to lay lumber to frame the first of three houses being built on a grassy lot in Dufuniac Springs, Florida. Alfonso requested NPR use only his first name because he's undocumented. He's been in the country for 4 years.
4: Uno quiere seguir trabajando acá. Uno le entra como pánico, como miedo.
3: He says he wants to keep working here, but he's scared.
4: Oh, sí, so
3: here in Walton County, local law enforcement has partnered with ICE. Last year, the sheriff's office signed what's known as a 287G agreement. It allows police to arrest undocumented immigrants, among other things. Since then, Alfonso changed his routine. He doesn't go to church or the beach, which used to be his favorite places to go. His 22-year-old undocumented cousin, Ronaldo, is

0: also working on this construction site. He's lived here for 7 years. Ronaldo also asked NPR to use just his first name out of fear of being deported. This country feels like jail, he says. The Trump administration has made the 287G program a key part of its mass deportation effort. Walton County Sheriff Michael Adkinson says he's on board, but his priority is not on immigration enforcement.
1: We're not doing immigration sweeps because, quite frankly, we have day jobs here. We have other things that are critically important to the local people here that they expect to be done.
0: But he is clear. If someone commits a crime and they are undocumented, his office will bring those people in and will inform ICE. County Commissioner Danny Glidewell says residents back the sheriff's cooperation with ICE. Voters in this area are overwhelmingly Republican. So he says,
2: most people want immigration enforced. If you ask them, do they want illegal immigrants? They'll tell you no.
0: But Walton County is growing. It has a housing shortage, Glidewell says, and industries like construction and tourism rely on undocumented workers. A few miles away from his office is the Dufuniak Springs Library. It's Florida's oldest library, built in 1887. The library's branch manager, Barbara Hughes, says she's aware of the 287G program, and she's seen more immigrants coming into the library.
3: We've seen an influx of notary services being needed by the immigrant community for character references for their immigration paperwork.
0: The library has also been handing out Spanish and English Know Your Rights cards, which have been popular. They include steps on what to do if ICE comes knocking or stops you on the road. Back at the construction site in Dufuniak Springs, Ronaldo says he feels stuck. At the end of the day, we are not free here, he says. He thinks about returning home, but opportunities are limited there. Ronaldo says it's out of his hands, and if he gets deported, it's God's will. But he says he still has goals here. He's saving money to one day buy a house in Central America. Jacqueline Diaz, NPR News in Walton County, Florida.
4: And that story was co-reported and produced by NPR's Marisa Pinalosa.
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And from the estate of Joan B. Kroc, whose bequest serves as an enduring investment in

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1: 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I'm Mary Louise Kelly.
2: And I'm Juana Summers. UNICEF delivered food, water, and medicine over the weekend to a Palestinian family who has been under siege in their home in the occupied West Bank. Extremist Israeli settlers attacked the home for days, and the Israeli military has now sealed off the area. NPR's Frank Langfitt has the latest on this bizarre standoff, which has made headlines around the world because the home's owner is Palestinian-American.
3: I'm looking out at the house. It's on a hillside surrounded by olive trees. It's a very nice, modern house, 4,000 square feet. Settlers have been trying to basically take it over for more than a week, throwing rocks, cutting off electricity and water. I just saw two buses full of soldiers come up the road to the house. And Kusai Aburidi, who lives inside, he can't get out.
4: The situation is catastrophic here in this household where I'm living with my neighbor and his family and his children. Neither him nor I are able to conduct our normal works, so we are not working at all. Secondly, the children are in panic, are afraid.
3: Aburidi is speaking to me by phone and NPR producer Nuha Musla. He says the army has run the settlers off at times, but failed to detain them. Aburidi says this is all political theater.
4: They claim that they are conducting a military campaign in order to evict the settlers. Actually, they are choking us. For 4 days they have been here, and they have not worked on getting rid of the settlers.
3: The Israeli military said it had sent a battalion to the area and that water was restored. The settlers insist that the land is theirs because God gave it to the Jews in the Bible. Aburidi sees it differently.
4: These are thieves. They want to take my 3 million shekel house and live in it for free.
3: 3 million Israeli shekels is about $1 million. Last week, Ofir Falk, foreign policy advisor to Israeli Prime Minister Benjamin Netanyahu, issued a statement on the siege. Quote, Israel doesn't accept vigilantes in any form. We're investing a lot of effort to curb such sporadic incidents.
5: I support annexation of the West Bank, and I know that they are causing a lot of damage to my cause.
3: This is Ari Eldad. He's a former member of the Israeli parliament who lives in the West Bank. He wants to make it an official part of Israel. But he doesn't like the kinds of settlers who've been attacking Aburidi's home. Eldad says they're part of a larger group, grabbing land and spreading fear.
5: Maybe 300-400 youngsters, the fringe, those who were expelled from schools. I think even though they are mostly recognized as religious, I think they have no God.
6: What do you mean by that?
5: I mean, nobody can tell them what to do. They live in the hills among themselves. A lot of them do not recognize the authority of the state of Israel.
3: Eldad says the Israeli government doesn't crack down because some of the government's far-right supporters back these young people. Michael Milstein runs the Palestinian Studies Forum at Tel Aviv University. He says the attack in Kusra and the lack of consequences for the settlers fits with a broader government strategy to accumulate land claimed by Palestinians for a future state.
7: It's not a coincidence. It's quite clear for many people in Israel. This is actually the policy of the government.
3: Hani Odeh is the former mayor of Kusra. He says the government's goal is clear.
4: They want us to go to Jordan. They consider Jordan as the Palestinian homeland.
3: The siege in Kusra is not unique. A couple of miles away, Mahmoud Tabassi tells me how settlers blockaded his two family homes for 23 days.
4: They started throwing stones day and night on the walls, on the windows, on the doors, just to disturb us.
3: The settlers took control of his homes, only to be kicked out by the military, who are still there. You can see them walking the rooftops of Tabassi's homes on a live feed that plays on a TV in his father's kitchen. I asked him,
8: why is the army allowed to live in your house?
4: Because I'm weak and he's strong.
3: Back in Kusra, Aburidi sent NPR videos of the settlers chatting with soldiers, driving past his house on ATVs. One appeared to make an obscene gesture. Aburidi says he's concerned that when the media moves on, the military will pull out and the settlers will return. Frank Langfitt, NPR News, Kusra, in the occupied West Bank.
1: A new Matthew McConaughey movie opened in theaters last week. The Rivals of Amziah King follows a beekeeper trying to fight threats to a small-town honey business. More than 1 million real bees were used in the production. Lauren Linehan with member station WBHM got a behind-the-scenes look.

0: with one of the Alabama beekeepers who helped train the cast and crew.
1: Matthew McConaughey holds a queen bee between two fingers.
2: Every queen's a survivor. Always from birth. Without her, I won't survive.
1: In this scene, the bees begin to swarm around him. They eventually cover his entire hand, looking like a huge swollen oven mitt.
2: That's why wherever she goes, the whole community swarms to her. To protect her.
1: None of that uses special effects. Just 12,000 wing co-stars on McConaughey's bare hand.
3: They wanted a promise that the bees are not going to sting.
1: The bees live here with Adam Hickman, a professional beekeeper. He owns Foxhound Bee Company in Irondale, Alabama. The entire film was shot in the state, so Hickman became the film's expert on working with real bees.
3: The director, Andrew Patterson, did not want any of the cast to wear bee suits at all. No gloves, no suits, no jackets, no veils, nothing.
1: Unlike a wasp or a hornet, Hickman says honeybees don't want to sting you because they'll die immediately. Bees will only sting when they feel threatened. So Foxhound Bee Company taught the actors how to have calm and confident body language when handling the hives.
3: At the very, very end, we got done with training. We took off our veils and we stepped maybe like 30 yards away. And one bee, just one bee, would not leave us alone and ended up stinging Matthew on his hairline. And it ended up swelling up half his face.
1: But by the time the movie wrapped, there were only 5 bee stings through the entire production. That's because Hickman works with Italian honeybees. They're known for their gentle demeanor. Another trick is using a smoker.
3: So when you open the hive, naturally they're going to like set off alarm pheromones. And if you put smoke in the air, it makes it harder for them to communicate with each other.
1: So they leave the beekeeper alone. But one of the most impressive tricks happens in the last scene of the movie with actress Angelina Looking Glass. A beekeeping beard. Here's how it works. The beekeepers put the queen in a tiny plastic cage hidden on Looking Glass. They also used a spray that released bee pheromones. Soon, the colony smelled the queen's pheromones and swarmed around her. The result? Looking Glass covered in 10,000 bees from head to toe. In The Rivals of Amziah King, the bees certainly stole the show. For NPR News, I'm Lauren Linehan in Irondale, Alabama.

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1: President Trump's Middle East special envoy, Jared Kushner, meets with Israeli Prime Minister Benjamin Netanyahu. The meeting comes as the U.S. is pushing a 15-point roadmap for Hamas to disarm and for Israel to withdraw from Gaza. We hear what progress was made on the stalled Gaza ceasefire tomorrow on Morning Edition from NPR News.

0: That's All Things Considered from NPR News. I'm Juana Summers.
1: And I'm Mary Louise Kelly. Hayden Panettiere's life in the public eye took a toll.
2: You get the sense from reading the book that Hayden didn't really have the best support system when it comes to protecting her from Hollywood's bad men.
0: We remember Panettiere, who died at age 36, after news.
3: Live from NPR News in Culver City, California, I'm Dwayne Brown. The USS George Washington is on its way to the Middle East to relieve sailors aboard the aircraft carrier Lincoln. This comes after more than 250 days at sea. NPR's Emily Fang tells us the move leaves the Asia-Pacific region with scarce American military support once again.
4: Both the Lincoln and the Washington were deployed in the Pacific Ocean when they were diverted to the Middle East because of the war with Iran, even as China has flexed militarily against Taiwan and the Philippines in the Pacific. The war with Iran has also left the U.S. military very low in interceptor missiles, so low that a report this month from the conservative think tank, the Heritage Foundation, found the U.S. does not have enough interceptors.

0: measures to defend the island of Taiwan from any potential attack from China. President Trump also wrote on Sunday that he was ordering the U.S. to, quote, substantially reduce joint military drills with South Korea, an ally and a key security partner in the decade past as the U.S. tries to contain China's influence in East Asia. Emily Fang, NPR News, Washington.
1: Unexpected employee absences can be costly to the retail and fast food industries, but a startup that's helping frontline workers, we get more on that from NPR's Andrea Hsu.
2: For years, Sienna Daniel worked to help unemployed and underemployed people get the skills they need to secure jobs. Many got jobs, but then their car would break down or their childcare would fall through.
3: Bottom line was, if we didn't have some of those wraparound supports available to them, they didn't remain in the jobs.
2: Now, Daniel's startup, Escalate, aims to solve that problem through an app. If an employee has a transportation problem, they can request an Uber voucher. If their kid is sick, they can get a Visa gift card to pay a family member or friend to watch their child. In a pilot with the McDonald's franchise, callouts declined dramatically once these common obstacles were removed.
1: This is NPR. A new Broadway musical based on the 1999 comedy 10 Things I Hate About You is set to begin performances in a year. As Jeff London tells us, this teenage retelling of Shakespeare's The Taming of the Shrew has a production team of heavy hitters.
4: Lena Dunham, creator of the hit HBO series Girls, is set to write the script with playwright Jessica Huang. And singer-songrighter Carly Rae Jepsen, who wrote the smash hit Call Me Maybe, is writing the score with Ethan Gruska. The show will be directed and choreographed by Christopher Wheeldon, who took on the same task for the popular show MJ. This is another Broadway show centered around teenagers, following The Outsiders, The Lost Boys, and Stranger Things, The First Shadow. For NPR News, I'm Jeff London in New York.
1: Spider-Man and The Odyssey continue to draw crowds to movie theaters as they top the weekend box office, while Paw Patrol, the Dino movie, and the end of Oak Street battled for a distant third place. Spider-Man, by the way, Brand New Day topped them all, adding $70 million domestically and more than $2 billion in ticket sales globally. 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
1: This is All Things Considered from NPR News. I'm Juana Summers.
2: And I'm Mary Louise Kelly. Testimony got underway today in the much-anticipated trial of the accused mastermind of Tupac Shakur's murder. The rap star was gunned down near the Las Vegas Strip in 1996. A once-prominent gang leader, 63-year-old Dwayne Davis, is charged with first-degree murder. He has pleaded not guilty in the death of the 25-year-old. Steve Futterman is covering the nationally televised trial. He joins us from outside the Las Vegas Regional Justice Center. Hey there, Steve.
3: Hi, Mary Louise.
2: Hey, so next month, September, is going to mark 30 years since the death of Tupac Shakur.
3: Yeah.
2: And now this trial finally is underway. What was the prosecution's opening statement?
3: Well, the prosecution said this was a gang revenge killing after Tupac Shakur and several others assaulted Orlando Anderson in the lobby of the MGM Grand Hotel. This was after a Mike Tyson fight. Anderson was the nephew of Dwayne Davis. Both were part of the Southside Compton.

0: and Crips gang, and prosecutor Binu Palal said this is what started the whole series of events. Davis, he said, did not pull the trigger, but he put everything in motion.
1: You will learn that Dwayne Davis got the gun. You will learn that he got into a white Cadillac. You will learn when the opportunity presented itself for retribution, Dwayne Davis made sure that the shooters were armed and ready to execute their revenge. And remarkably, you will learn that from Dwayne Davis himself.
0: And that last comment refers to the fact that a major part of the prosecution's case relies on Davis's own words. In his 2019 memoir and in many interviews, the jury heard and read some of those comments today, including one interview where Davis clearly admits handing the gun to someone in the back seat.
2: I understand the defense presented a very different view of the case. What was it?
0: Well, it's very different and a bit unusual. Defense attorney Michael Sanft talked a bit about sloppy police work, how records were no longer exist. But his basic argument was that Dwayne Davis, also known as Keefe D, was embellishing. Davis, he said, was known for fabricating stories. And he said there isn't any proof that Davis was even in Las Vegas.
1: Look for evidence that shows that Keefe D was even in Las Vegas on the night of the fight. Receipts, credit cards, a picture of him standing next to somebody else, maybe watching the fight from another casino. Something. In the book, you're going to learn that Keefe says that he was at the fight. He was sitting on the second row. He was sitting with all the celebrities, and he's dressed in his finest gear. There's not one iota of proof that he was ever at that fight.
0: And the defense said it's up to the prosecution to prove that Davis's comments are true. Now, at one point, the defense raised the specter of alternate theories in the case, and there have been a lot of those over the years, some of those quite bizarre.
2: This is fascinating. So it sounds like it could come down to which version of Dwayne Davis the jury will believe, like Dwayne Davis versus Dwayne Davis.
0: I think you're exactly right. You know, we've often heard those cases that are described as a he said, she said. This case might be described as a he said, but was it the truth? Now, there's no way the defense can argue that Dwayne Davis didn't make the comments that are recorded on video or on tape. The idea is to raise as many doubts as possible. And when it comes to the book, the defense is suggesting that a ghostwriter penned most of it and that it's full of embellishments.
2: All right. We will look forward to hearing more as testimony unfurls there. Steve Futterman at the courthouse in Las Vegas. Thank you, Steve.
0: Thank you, Mary Louise.
3: In the Midwest, nearly a week of severe storms has caused heavy flooding, particularly in Indiana and Ohio. Roads have been washed out. Homes and buildings have been damaged. The Midwest has seen these floods more often. And NPR's Lauren Sommer is here with more on that. Hey.
4: Hey, Juana.
3: So, I mean, Lauren, I grew up in the Midwest, so I know that the region is no stranger to heavy rain, even to major floods. But how is the region's flood risk changing now?
4: Yeah, so the big change isn't really the amount of rain that the Midwest is getting over a year. It's how fast it's getting that rain. You know, basically, extreme storms are producing more rain than they used to because of climate change. I spoke to Beth Hall, the Indiana State climatologist, about what happens with rainfall like that.
5: All of a sudden, when it comes, it's coming down so hard in intensity and so much moisture that it really, the ground is not prepared to take it in because that much water just cannot be absorbed locally.
4: And, you know, the rainfall data really shows this. According to the National Climate Assessment, the most extreme storms in the Great Lakes region are now dropping 45% more rain than they did going back to the 1950s.
3: Wow. Do researchers know why rainfall is getting so much heavier from these storms?
4: Yeah. So one of the key factors here is just what's happening in the atmosphere. The climate is warmer, and warmer air can actually hold more moisture. It holds more water vapor. So these storms just have more to work with, and they produce more rain. And this isn't just happening in the Midwest. You know, extreme rain is getting worse in New England and the South as well.
3: Right. The climate is still heating up. So how much worse are researchers expecting extreme rainfall to be in the future?
4: You know, it depends on how much hotter the atmosphere gets based on how much fossil fuels are burned. But in the Midwest, extreme rain could get 20 to 30% worse, according to the National Climate Assessment. And that's if the planet heats up by 2 degrees Celsius, which is about 3.5 Fahrenheit. That obviously causes river flooding, right? That impacts mm-hmm. communities. But it also causes flooding in places that are not close to rivers. I mean, you've probably seen that,
3: yeah.
4: Right? You know,
3: mm-hmm.
4: the road, the intersection, it gets full of water. All our infrastructure is only built to handle a certain amount of rain, and it just gets overwhelmed when there's more than that.
3: So, Lauren, what's being done in the Midwest, or really, I guess, anywhere in the United States, to prepare for a future where we're seeing and experiencing more extreme rain?
4: Yeah, so climate experts say the key thing is to build infrastructure that can handle that much water. And that really comes down to what information engineers have to plan with. Indiana climatologist Beth Hall told me it doesn't work for cities.

0: to use these old rainfall records that just show how storms used to be.
1: We need to update those perhaps a little bit more often than we used to in the past, because what was a 100-year event 20 years ago might now be a 50-year event. It's important that we have those updated numbers so that we can understand what to expect.
0: And, you know, there is a big effort underway right now by the federal government to do that and to get cities some better information to plan with. The National Oceanic and Atmospheric Administration is updating all the rainfall data for the whole country. It's known as Atlas 15, and their kind of preliminary version is expected by September. And it'll really reflect how storms have already gotten worse and will keep getting worse with climate change, so local governments can build their infrastructure to handle that. It is something that some cities and states are starting to do. North Carolina is a good example, which is after Hurricane Helene, they've actually started to build roads to handle a future with more extreme storms, with climate change. It's more expensive to build that way, but climate experts say it's cheaper to spend that money now than, you know, just have to rebuild it again when it's damaged.
2: NPR's Lauren Sommer, thank you.
0: Yeah, thanks so much.

0: You're listening to All Things Considered. Tribal communities in the Southwest are joining forces to fight an uptick in uranium mining and milling near their homelands. This comes as the U.S. wants to quadruple nuclear energy capacity and produce more of the uranium it needs domestically. That push is also reviving concerns, though, about the health effects of uranium mining. Melissa Bailey reports from our partner at KFF Health News.
1: Yeah, that's a uranium truck.
2: It's a hot day in April, and we're sitting in Malcolm Lehigh's Jeep outside the White Mesa Mill in Utah. This is the nation's last remaining conventional uranium mill, and Lehigh lives on a satellite reservation of the Ute Mountain Ute tribe just 5 miles away.
1: I've been sitting outside in my house, and I watch. There's about like 15 to 20 of that come back and forth.
2: The trucks are delivering uranium ore, which will be processed into yellow cake for nuclear power fuel. After a quiet 15 years, business at the mill is resurging because of a federal law that will ban imports of Russian uranium. And in White Mesa, the increased production is reviving concerns about the water, land, and air.
1: In our community, we don't drink the water because everything runs gravity downhill, and we're downhill from here. So a lot of people buy water and drink it.
2: The White Mesa Mill stores its radioactive waste in 5 lined pits. The tribe draws its drinking water from an aquifer deep below. But Adam Wingate with the Utah Department of Environmental Quality says the aquifer is protected by a thick rock barrier, and testing shows the water is safe to drink.
3: We're trying really hard to put environmental protections in place and to keep an eye on the groundwater and the soil and the air, and to the best of my ability to tell, your health is not at risk because of the mill.
4: You have to trust the science.
2: Curtis Moore is Senior Vice President at Energy Fuels, which owns the mill. He says he understands why tribes are skeptical of the uranium industry. When mining boomed in the 1940s, miners were not warned about radiation risks. Companies left behind thousands of toxic waste sites in Colorado and Utah alone. But Moore said the industry has changed a lot since that era, and his company's operations are safe.
4: We just have to do the best we can every single day and try to regain that trust.
2: The mill is growing regardless. Energy Fuels received a $725 million conditional loan commitment from the Defense Department to scale up its processing of rare earth elements. The company broke ground in July on a new rare earths plant at the mill.
5: Please, you guys, stand up and help me to protest against this and fight against this mill to shut it down.
2: Yolanda Badback is a member of the Ute Mountain Ute tribe whose family has fought the mill for decades. She spoke at a No Kings rally in Moab this spring.
5: Thank you very much.
2: More people have joined her protests in recent years, including members of the Havasupai tribe, who've been fighting a uranium mine near the Grand Canyon. Meanwhile, the White Mesa Mill plans to more than double its production this year and build new storage cells for radioactive waste a quarter mile closer to the tribal community. For NPR News, I'm Melissa Bailey.
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0: This is All Things Considered from NPR News. I'm Mary Louise Kelly.
1: And I'm Juana Summers. Actress Hayden Panettiere, star of TV shows Heroes and Nashville, has died at the age of 36. In a statement, her father said, "She was an incredible light and a force of nature who brought immeasurable love and joy to all who knew her and to the millions who watched her on screen." Her cause of death has not been shared publicly.
0: Panettiere began acting from a very young age, appearing in her first commercial at just 11 months old.
2: At Play School, we know at home or away, babies like having their favorite toys with them.
3: I've been here before. So
1: at just 4 years old, she landed a role on the soap opera One Life to Live.
4: We're Steady's big girl. We're Steady's big girl. Mommy's going to be just fine, sweetheart.
3: How do you know?
4: Because I know. Your mommy is a very strong, determined woman.
3: What does that mean?
0: She was nine when she broke onto the big screen as the voice of Dot in A Bug's Life.
5: I'm never going to make a difference.
3: Me neither. I'm a royal ant and I can't even fly yet. I'm too little.
1: And Hayden Panettiere's true ascent to stardom came at age 11 when she starred opposite Denzel Washington in Remember the Titans.
3: That beer's getting better. I'll admit that. But you're still weak on the left side.
6: We're not weak on the left side. We just got to work hard on the left side. That's all.
3: It's not the problem.
6: What is the problem?
3: Think it is, but it ain't. It's
6: well, tell me what the problem. It's not. It's a run anyway. It's not a.
0: But as with many child stars, the high highs came with low lows. She shared stories of both in her memoir, This Is Me, A Reckoning, published earlier this year.
1: In an interview about her book, Panettiere told NPR's Sasha Pfeiffer that she felt she lost the chance to have a normal childhood.
7: I was trying to fit into two different worlds. One was a very adult world, which was the industry, and one was the world of being a normal kid, and struggled with both in different ways, but I desperately wanted to fit in. That's what I wanted more than anything.
0: Her struggles morphed and grew along with her career. Hollywood placed a lot of value on her ability to cry on camera, but it came at a cost.
7: When I was a child, it was easy for me to jump in and out of the characters, but as I got older, it was harder and harder, and I had to take more of a running start, and it was harder for me to pull myself out of those dark moments.
1: Marlo Stern is a chief correspondent for Variety and wrote an article titled Hollywood Failed Hayden Panettiere, and our conversation does mention sexual assault. He joins me now. Welcome to All Things Considered.
8: Hello.
1: I just want to start by talking about Hayden Panettiere's career. What are some of the moments and roles that stand out for you?
8: Oh, wow. It's such a long career she's had, even though she passed away so young, unfortunately. But I think it's by virtue of the fact that she started so young. Mm-hmm. The first time she was on my radar was in Remember the Titans.
1: Yeah.
8: She's such

0: this spunky, fun performer in that film, and has amazing chemistry with Denzel Washington. She wrote very glowingly about her time on that film, calling it one of her favorite filmmaking experiences, and especially the closeness she developed with Denzel on set, you know, throwing the football around. It seemed like they got along pretty famously. And of course there was Heroes, the NBC show that ran for a number of years, the superhero series, which was kind of ahead of its time in a way as a big superhero show.
1: And as we mentioned, Panettiere had just released a memoir detailing her struggles in the spotlight. This is what she told NPR's Sasha Pfeiffer about that process.
2: It's made me stronger. It's opened some wounds, but I'm healing and I'm okay with my scars.
1: In reading that book, what were some of the most revealing details? What stood out to you?
0: It's interesting. I mean, you know, there are some high moments like the aforementioned time on Remember the Titans, but I think it's sort of the harrowing moments and her experiences within Hollywood that really stuck with me. It seemed like she had a pretty rough go of it from a very young age. When we talk about the various predatory men that entered her orbit repeatedly, you get the sense from reading the book that Hayden didn't really have the best support system mm-hmm. when it comes to protecting her from Hollywood's bad men, essentially. I'm reminded of an incident that she wrote about where at a party in Los Feliz, a very renowned Oscar-winning actor, filmmaker exposed himself to her as she was trying to leave the party, which was very shocking for her. And also an incident aboard a yacht in the south of France where she was essentially almost forced in a way to sleep with a very famous, British singer-songwriter, but thankfully her senses kicked in and she realized something was wrong and got out of there before anything happened. And I should add that those incidents occurred when she was 18 and 19 years old. So she's, I mean, very young when these things occurred.
1: Reading those accounts, listening to you describe them, they are awful and heartbreaking and infuriating, but they're also so familiar. I can think of countless young women in Hollywood and in the entertainment business who have recounted similar treatment. What was the impact of Hayden Panettiere speaking so candidly about what it was like to come up and really grow up in a culture that in many ways was devastating and traumatic and painful for young women?
0: I think a lot of people felt seen by her memoir, because the reality of the situation is that these things happen to a lot of young girls and women, not just famous people in Hollywood. I mean, I think a surprising and shocking amount of young girls and women have had to deal with treatment like this over the years, whether it's sexual harassment from men or worse. And I think when people read memoirs like Hayden's, I think they feel a sense of recognition in a way that, you know, it really can happen to anyone. It can happen to someone who's at the top of the Hollywood food chain, like Hayden was at the time of Heroes, or it can happen to a normal girl.
1: What lessons do you hope that Hollywood will take away from her experience, what she went through, and what she shared so openly?
0: I hope Hollywood takes some strong lessons from Hayden's story and what happened to her, and I would encourage everyone to read her memoir. It's quite eye-opening, but also refreshingly candid and well-written. And I hope people learn that, you know, young girls and women in Hollywood need protecting. They need to feel safe, they need to feel secure, and they need to feel heard, because I think too many young girls and women in Hollywood aren't, and they're sort of fed to the wolves like Hayden was.
1: You ended your article with the same words that Panettiere ended her memoir with, and I'm wondering if I could ask you to read just that closing excerpt.
0: Sure. Radical acceptance has taught me to walk hand in hand with my triumphs and my tragedies, because they've made me who I am. And today, I really love that person. If there's anything I can offer you with this book, it's my hope that you do the same.
1: We have been speaking with Variety Chief Correspondent Marlo Stern, remembering Hayden Panettiere. Thank you so much.
0: Thank you.
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1: 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Yeah,
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1: 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To the Christus Logi Jamavati of Salmon, KYUK, being I loved it. 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
0: Yakuno
1: 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I have been to good. The Ladagum is being I only jelly gaukan umgluting. 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

I'll bring to mind a fella right here that has been a favorite of mine since the first time I ever heard him pick, along about 1939 or 40. Mr. Merle Travis. And there was a notion that had been around in the good country picking, where it talks about the coal mine for a while, that Merle just did a bang-up job. And you can tell it's been in, his picking on this has been influenced just a little bit, but some of that good Delta blues picking

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When traveling in the winter, carry a shovel, axe, and an ice pick with you. 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

0: Our reporters travel the world to follow the stories that matter most to you. 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
1: We'd like to do you a gospel quartet song now, if it'd be all right. Y'all like gospel music, don't you? Good. That's fine, because we like it too, and we like to do it for you. We're real proud of our gospel quartets. We take a lot of pains in working them up and getting them just as good as we can get them. And a lot of people really ask for them, you know. And this is probably one of the most requested gospel songs that we do. Thought it'd be a good one to do for you tonight. It's called Walking in Jerusalem, just like John.

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0: and gentlemen, now the moment you've all been waiting for, the world famous Jack Rabbit Slim's Twist Contest. Now let's meet our first contestants here this evening. Young lady, what is your name?
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Hey, your folks that love sick blues. This is Hank Williams speaking for all the boys and myself, saying if the good Lord's willing and the creeks don't rise, we'll see you again for long. And until then, Jerry, let's go see Sally Goodman.

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Hi, this is Norman Jopp from Bethel Search and Rescue. 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

foreman, he's a regular dog. The line boss, he's a fool. He got a flat top haircut, honey. Lord, the boy thinks he's cool. One of these days, he's gonna roll my top, and that sucker, he's gonna pay. I can't wait till I get the nerve to walk up to him and say,

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1: This is Mike from Bethel Search and Rescue. When traveling in the winter, carry a shovel, axe, and an ice pick with you. 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

0: Good morning. Israel is pointing to a divide with the U.S. The Israeli government said the U.S. believes Hamas will disarm, but Israel said deep down we don't. We hear from a former U.S. ambassador to Israel on this hour of Morning Edition from NPR News. The rise and fall of British academic Jason Arday, who made international headlines after accusations of dishonesty. I'm Sasha Pfeiffer.
1: And I'm Michelle Martin. But after all the noise, what's the lesson behind his untimely death? Also, what is the evidence that artificial intelligence is making it harder for new college grads to get a job? And we hear from people spending thousands for immigration lawyers to try and keep their families together. It is Tuesday, August 18th. On this day in 1920, the 19th Amendment was ratified, recognizing women's right to vote. News is next.
2: Live from NPR News in Washington, I'm Janine Herbst. The primary season is winding down ahead of the midterm elections in November, but three will be held today in Alaska, Wyoming, and Florida. The race for a U.S. Senate seat in Alaska's nonpartisan primary is drawing a lot of money from super PACs because it's one of the seats that could determine control of the chamber. The race includes two people with the same name, Dan Sullivan, the Republican incumbent and challenger, which Republicans say could confuse voters. In Florida, voters will choose nominees for governor, U.S. Senate, and almost every House seat. NPR's Maham Javed says most of the candidates in one district aren't from the state.
3: The Republican primary in Florida's 19th district has 10 candidates, and most of them aren't actually from Florida. Local candidates have accused the transplants of carpetbagging, which is when someone moves to another state for power or influence. Some of these candidates have also run for office from other states, including Michigan, New York, and North Carolina. Last week, President Trump endorsed Catalina Lauf, who has previously run from Illinois. Whoever wins this primary, even with a small percentage of the vote, will likely also win in November. Maham Javed, NPR News.
2: President Trump is offering more details on why he directed the Pentagon to scale back joint U.S.-South Korean military exercises currently underway. NPR's Tamara Keith has more.
4: Trump cited South Korea's unwillingness to get involved in the war with Iran and his own relationship with Kim Jong-un in explaining the decision to pull back on the exercises.
5: I'm making it much safer. You see, I'm actually making it much safer. Kim Jong-un has always treated me with great respect.
4: Trump was answering questions in the Oval Office.
6: Why hasn't Kim Jong-un responded to your request to have a conversation?
5: How do you know he hasn't responded?
6: Has he?
4: During his first term, Trump met with the North Korean leader three times. Other presidents have sought to isolate Kim. Tamara Keith, NPR News, The White House.
2: The share of kindergartners who got exemptions from vaccine requirements rose to another record high last year. NPR's Rob Stein has more.
7: The CDC says that the percentage of children in kindergarten with vaccination exemptions increased from 3.6% to a record 4.2% for the 2025-2026 school year. The changing rate comes as the Trump administration has been trying to cut the number of vaccines children routinely get, and childhood diseases like measles and whooping cough have been resurging. Rob Stein, NPR News.
2: U.S. futures contracts are trading lower this morning. NASDAQ futures down 1.2%. You're listening to NPR News. 50% U.S. tariffs on around $20 billion worth of Canadian goods, including wine, cement, and hockey sticks, are set to take effect at midnight. This as negotiators from both countries meet, trying to work out a deal before that deadline. If implemented, it could

0: could result in high prices for Americans as importers pay that tax and then often pass it along to customers. This as U.S. voters are already frustrated with the high cost of living just months ahead of the midterm elections. The Las Vegas trial of the man accused of planning the killing of rap icon Tupac Shakur nearly 30 years ago is underway. Steve Futterman has more on yesterday's opening statements.
1: Prosecution accused Dwayne Keefe D. Davis of orchestrating the murder shortly after Shakur had assaulted Davis's nephew in the lobby of the MGM Grand Hotel following a Mike Tyson fight. Prosecutor Binu Palal.
2: Dwayne Davis made sure that the shooters armed and ready.
1: The prosecution's case relies largely on Davis's own words. In interviews as well as a 2019 memoir, Davis says he supplied the gun used in the killing. Defense attorney Michael Sanf told jurors all that stuff was embellishment and that Davis wasn't even in Las Vegas that night.
2: Look for evidence that shows that Keefe was even in Las Vegas on the night of the fight.
1: He suggested none of that evidence exists. For NPR News, I'm Steve Futterman in Las Vegas.
0: And I'm Janine Herbst, and you're listening to NPR News from Washington.
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0: It's Morning Edition from NPR News. I'm Michelle Martin.
1: And I'm Sasha Pfeiffer. Jared Kushner says he's optimistic about the U.S. plan for Gaza.
0: President Trump's envoy and son-in-law was in Israel Monday for a meeting with a pessimistic Israeli Prime Minister Benjamin Netanyahu. In a few minutes, we'll get an assessment of those talks from Daniel Shapiro, a former U.S. ambassador to Israel. But first, an update on what happened during Kushner's rare meeting with Hamas leaders in Egypt.
1: NPR's Daniel Estrin is on the line from Tel Aviv. Hi, Daniel.
2: Hi, Sasha.
1: So what did Kushner say about his back-to-back meetings with Hamas leaders and Netanyahu?
2: Well, he started in Egypt with Hamas leaders, and he said that that meeting was cordial. He said it's, quote, hard to trust a terrorist organization that committed what he called terrible atrocities, but he said the Hamas officials said all the right things. Then Kushner went to Israel and met Netanyahu. He said the meeting lasted nearly 4 hours. They pored over the details of a new U.S.-backed roadmap for how to move forward in Gaza. Netanyahu initially rejected that roadmap for Israeli withdrawal from Gaza alongside Hamas disarmament. But Kushner said he sat with Netanyahu and his team and talked through what he called misunderstandings and misinformation about the plan.
1: So they have differed in their approach in the past. What do we know about whether they're on the same page now when it comes to Gaza?
2: Kushner's team announced some new agreements together with Israel, and these agreements are different than the original plan for Gaza. One announcement is that Hamas is being asked to give up their weapons and hand them over to a U.S. general to be destroyed, not the original plan to give them over to a new Palestinian committee for storage. And then there's another announcement that there would be no Israeli withdrawal from Gaza or no reconstruction of Gaza until full disarmament of Hamas. Kushner told Fox News that he wants Hamas to start disarming within 30, 60, or 90 days. And if they don't, he made this veiled threat about war.
3: If they don't follow through now on their commitment, everyone will see that that they're not genuine about peace. And then Israel will have a lot more support from the U.S. and others to go and finish the job in the appropriate way.
2: So you hear Kushner there trying to show this united, strong front.

With Israel, the Israeli government put out two differing messages. They put out three lines in English for an international audience talking about deep and constructive discussions with Kushner. They put out another message in Hebrew attributed to an anonymous Israeli official, and they emphasized the disagreements. This message said, deep down, we, Israel, don't believe Hamas will disarm, and the Americans do. They also put out another message saying Israel intends to keep killing people in Gaza who took part in the October 7th attack, and that

0: out that Israel is going to agree to sanitation projects in Gaza for public health. So perhaps that could be a way for Israel to justify if we see any bulldozers or heavy equipment entering Gaza to start clearing away rubble from the last few years of war there. I think real progress is hard to expect in the next 10 weeks before Israeli elections take place. We are likely to keep seeing what we've been seeing, Hamas and Israel going in circles with mediators and slow walking any real steps for Gaza.
1: That is NPR's Daniel Estrin in Tel Aviv. Thanks, Daniel.
0: You're welcome.
2: We're going to continue the conversation with Daniel Shapiro. He served as U.S. ambassador to Israel during the Obama administration and is now a senior fellow at the Atlantic Council. Good morning, Ambassador. Welcome back. Thanks for joining us.
3: Thanks for having me.
2: So Hamas says it's prepared to move forward in President Trump's 15-point plan for ending the war, but Prime Minister Netanyahu insists that Hamas fully disarm before Israel withdraws. Let's listen to another quote from Trump's envoy and son-in-law, Jared Kushner. This was on Fox News following his meeting with Netanyahu yesterday.
4: If Hamas actually gives over the weapons and the tunnels, you know, willingly over the next 60 to 90 days, that obviously would be the elimination of a huge security threat for Israel, almost an unthinkable achievement.
2: So listening to this, it seems that Kushner and the administration seem fairly optimistic that Hamas is willing to disarm and Israel does not seem to be. Now, I'm asking you to read these tea leaves from the outside, but based on your experience, which perspective do you think is warranted at this point?
3: Look, there's a significant amount of misdirection, spinning, time buying, and politics playing out by all parties, and underlying it all is a huge amount of mistrust. Hamas did make these commitments to disarm in the meeting in Cairo, but there's really no reason to believe them, that this terrorist organization, which is ideologically committed to armed struggle and hopes to hold on to power, will actually follow through. There's a long history of Hamas seeming to reach agreements and then loading them up with caveats. So they'll try to wriggle out of them or at least find a way to retain some ability to maintain weapons, even if there's new Palestinian political leadership in Gaza. But on the Israeli side, you have this very loud rejection of the roadmap that's been proposed and an insistence that they won't withdraw before full disarmament, despite what Jared Kushner and the Board of Peace have described as a step-by-step process, and they've also said they won't allow any limitation on their actions, military actions against Hamas in Gaza. But at the same time, they're taking some measures to advance various aspects of the plans, maybe a partial withdrawal to that yellow line that was the 53% mark of Gaza that they controlled when the ceasefire was announced in October, maybe somewhat fewer strikes in Gaza, authorizing some of these humanitarian projects and a temporary housing facility, and at least setting the stage for the new Palestinian technocratic leadership and international stabilization forces to come in. Mm. So if you've worked in this area before, you can be familiar with this, what I call a Netanyahu two-step. He makes certain commitments to the international community and to try to ensure President Trump that he's on his side. And he says to the Israeli public, especially as he gets close to a very pivotal election in Hebrew, that he's rejecting everything that's been asked of him.
2: So I do think it's clear that the administration the Trump administration would like something to happen. So what leverage would you say that the administration has with Israel that they would actually be willing to use?
3: In the short term, the leverage is primarily political. Prime Minister Netanyahu is facing this very difficult re-election where there's a great deal of criticism by his political opponents, by much of the Israeli public, that he allowed October 7th to happen, that he promised total victory, which of course has not emerged, that other things that have happened since then, like the Iran war, have not gone very well. But he's looking for an endorsement or some other kind of indication from President Trump, who remains somewhat popular in Israel, though less than he used to be, that he favors Netanyahu's reelection. So dangling that possibility, as President Trump did on Fox News, that he might endorse Prime Minister Netanyahu actually gives the administration some leverage in the short term to try to move this process at least marginally forward. But I think they are realistic that there's not going to be a major breakthrough during this period leading to that election. That's
2: who's
3: the
2: they?
3: Best you say, that can
2: you,
3: happen.
2: You think they're realistic. Who's the they in that sentence?
3: I think the Trump administration is realistic, that they're trying to bridge perhaps unbridgeable gaps, and the best result that they can get is these sort of contradictory statements and understandings by all parties on the timing and sequence of disarmament and withdrawal, who will collect and destroy the weapons, whether Israel's obligated to refrain from further strikes. So in the best case, it's going to take months to make even modest progress. There's lots of mistrust, lots of room for spoilers.
2: Okay, I think that's all the time we have for now. So thanks for giving us your insights once again. That's Daniel Shapiro, a former U.S. ambassador to Israel. Thanks once again.
3: Thank you, Michelle.
1: Meta will head to federal court today to try to fend off accusations that it designed its social media platforms to hook children. The case is part of a wave of lawsuits trying to hold social media companies

0: companies accountable for how they design their products. NPR's John Ruwich has more.
1: California, Colorado, Kentucky, and New Jersey are seeking an estimated $1.4 trillion in penalties under consumer protection and childhood online privacy laws. New Jersey Attorney General Jennifer Davenport spoke to NPR about the case.
2: As we allege in our complaint and what we're prepared to prove at trial is that they're deceiving consumers about Facebook and Instagram's dangers.
1: The lawsuit alleges that things like the like button, infinite scroll, and recommendation algorithms that encourage compulsive use were designed by Meta to capture young people's attention and keep them on longer.
2: They're putting the profits, like I said before, over the health of a generation of young people, and they're illegally collecting personal data of children under the age of 13.
1: Meta denies the allegations and says there's no proof that it misled anyone. It also says it created strong protections for teens, like notification muting at night, stringent privacy settings, and a one-hour timer on Instagram to limit exposure. The trial in Oakland, California, is expected to last about 6 weeks. Nora Freeman Engstrom, a professor of law at Stanford University, says it will cast a spotlight on what Meta knew about the effects its products have on young people.
3: The significance of this litigation isn't limited to who wins or how much Meta pays. The litigation itself can substantially change what the public knows.
1: And she says that could move public opinion or catalyze regulatory action to rein in social media companies, like trials against cigarette companies once did. Meta has lost two trials already this year over similar concerns, and there are thousands of other cases against social media companies still pending from individuals, school districts, and states. Gaia Bernstein is a professor at the Seton Hall Law School.
4: I think it's all part of a movement to hold social media companies accountable.
1: Other social media companies have settled similar cases, and she suspects Meta may eventually follow suit.
4: So the question is, when does it become the breaking point that it's not worthwhile to keep going?
1: For now, Meta is fighting. The stakes are high, and some legal experts think if it loses, it could try to appeal all the way to the Supreme Court. John Ruwich, NPR News.
0: And a note, the Chan Zuckerberg Initiative, which was founded by Meta's CEO and his wife, is a financial supporter of NPR. We'll be continuing to cover this trial in federal court as Meta defends itself against allegations that it prioritized engagement and advertising dollars over kids' safety. You can follow our coverage on your local NPR station, on NPR.org, in the NPR app, or ask your smart speaker to play NPR. This is NPR News.

0: on the next Fresh Air, after Jason Segel and what he's learned about psychotherapy and about himself by playing a therapist on the series Shrinking. His character is having a nervous breakdown while continuing to see patients. Segel is nominated for an Emmy for his leading role in Shrinking, which he also co-created. Harrison Ford plays his mentor. Join us.
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1: 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I'm Sasha Pfeiffer.
2: And I'm Michelle Martin. Jason Arday was an exciting young academic at Cambridge University, lauded for a stirring biography as well as what was described as standout scholarship. That is, until accusations emerged that he had fabricated parts of his biography and plagiarized some of his work. Now, in a different place and time, with perhaps a different central figure, this story might have been handled quietly with a quiet resignation or perhaps a leave of absence or even a discreet transfer to a less visible institution. But none of that happened. Arday, the youngest black professor ever hired by Cambridge University, became a target of racist attacks online, which continued even after he resigned. He was portrayed as an example of DEI overreach by a historically white institution, and on Friday, he was found dead. And that has sparked another round of international headlines and hot takes. But who was Arday really, and is there something we should learn from his untimely death? Tyler Austin Harper is a former academic who now writes for The Atlantic. He published a piece called The Truths That Failed Jason Arday. And Tyler Austin Harper is with us now to tell us more about it. Good morning. Thanks for joining us.
3: Good morning. Happy to be here.
2: So in your piece, you write that it was, quote, systemic ritualized dishonesty, his own and others, that undid Jason Arday. What do you mean by that?
3: If you look at the Arday affair, he lied about a number of elements of his background, his medical history. He plagiarized a number of his various academic works. On the athletic achievements front, he claims to have run 600 miles in 6 days, which would put him 50 miles shy of the world record, which would make him a really world-class endurance athlete. He claims to have been mute until age 11 and then had a miraculous turnaround, and illiterate until age 18. Some experts on autism and speech pathology believe that has no real precedent in medical literature. So any one of these things may have perhaps been believable, but the sheer accumulation of implausibilities made it pretty apparent that he was a serial fabulist.
2: Why do you think it is that despite that, so many people have so aggressively defended him?
3: I think people rightly understand that the person who brought these attacks is somebody who's interested in race and IQ, and I think is fairly described as a racist. So I think there's some level of discomfort with the messenger who brought this case forward and their motivations. I share that discomfort and think it's quite reasonable. I also think many people who support DEI initiatives or affirmative action recognize that this is being used as a cudgel to beat back policies that they may support. But the fact remains that this is not the hill to die on. I think it's pretty clear that this was not somebody who should have ever been hired. And in many cases, it seems like his work wasn't fully his own.
2: You've written about your own disillusionment with academia, perhaps best summarized in your essay recently published, headline Confessions of a Token Black Professor. So just say more about that. I mean, what is the role that you think academic institutions like Cambridge played in the story of Jason Arday?
3: I think the reality is that over the last 10 years or so, there has been an effort to install a more aggressive version of affirmative action that I think in some cases has led to a lowering of standards, but also has led to this sense that black and brown folks are on campuses to be black and brown first and foremost and scholars and educators second. That does not mean at all that there aren't many, many, many qualified black and brown folks being hired every day at these institutions. If you look at the Arday affair, I mean, it's very apparent that they overlooked an overwhelming amount of very clear evidence that this was not someone they should hire, because his academic work and his abilities as an educator and thinker wasn't really why he was hired. He was hired to be the youngest black professor at Cambridge, and so they could tout that at a moment when the institution was getting a lot of flack, understandably so, for being so white and so elitist.
2: You know, it's interesting that you're attributing this to kind of a liberal racial neuroses, to which I reply, George Santos. You want to talk about a fabulist. His story made no sense, but the Republican Party in New York and then subsequently nationally did not take action until it just became so embarrassing that it couldn't be ignored. I mean, the man was elected. So I guess I'm asking you, is this really a liberal problem per se, or is this something else?
3: No, I think the overlooking obvious flaws in the name of social justice and anti-racism, I think that is in particular a liberal form that this common problem takes. I think what you're describing, whether it's Santos or Arday, is a symptom of both polarization but also intellectual cowardice. I think there's a lot of talk very often of cancel culture in academic spaces or in elite spaces. And I tend to think what is often being described as cancel culture is actually a culture of cowardice. I mean, one of the things I talked about in my article about my own experiences at Bates was that

0: tenured faculty very rarely spoke up. And they were in a position to do so, and they knew better, and they didn't like some of the things that were being done. They simply didn't have a stomach for being yelled at. And I think you see a parallel with the Republican Party, where I'm sure a lot of people knew that Santos was a fabulist, right? But it wouldn't be good for their team if they called him out and made this known, and they would get yelled at. And I think so much political dysfunction in this country comes from no one having the stomach to say something that's going to get them yelled at, and often saying something that isn't really going to have repercussions for them personally beyond temporary discomfort.
1: Where do we go from here?
0: It's a good question. I'm not sure many of these problems can be fixed, at least in academia. I think one of the issues is that we are slipping just further into polarization. As I think we've seen from the Arde affair, and as I've encountered in my own experiences at Bates and writing about higher education, higher ed is under attack at this moment by forces who wish to unravel it or at least severely curtail what it sees as its liberalizing bent. And I think people in those spaces have adopted a hunker-in-the-bunker mentality that is at once understandable, but also in the long run not really viable. And so I tend to just be in favor of the ripping off of Band-Aids. And I think that requires academics and academic institutions to get a lot more comfortable with self-criticism. I think if the public saw that there were genuine efforts to reform the various problems that there are within higher education, Trump's attacks and the right's attacks would land a lot less, because I think the public would say, well, look, they're acknowledging there's a problem, et cetera. But when you just adopt this bunker mentality, it just feeds back into the sense that these institutions are elitist bubbles, unaccountable to the public, and the public is going to increasingly support efforts to bring them to heel if that's the attitude.
1: That was Tyler Austin Harper. We're talking about a piece that he wrote for The Atlantic. It's titled The Truths That Failed Jason Arde. Tyler Austin Harper, thank you so much for joining us.
0: Thanks. It's a pleasure.
1: This is NPR News.
2: After killing millions of animals worldwide, the highly contagious H5N1 avian flu has arrived in Australia and New Zealand.
3: We could have a greatly accelerated push to extinction for a lot of species.
2: And Mary Louise Kelly, the threat avian flu poses to Australia and New Zealand's unique wildlife, on the next All Things Considered from NPR News.

0: Live from NPR News in Washington, I'm Dave Mattingly. The Walt Disney Company is suing the Federal Communications Commission. It accuses the FCC of violating Disney's First Amendment rights by challenging ABC's broadcast licenses and investigating the TV network's talk show, The View. The lawsuit cites President Trump's social media posts urging the FCC to strip ABC of its broadcast licenses because of its news coverage and remarks made by late-night host Jimmy Kimmel. South Korea's president says joint military exercises with the U.S. are defensive in nature and not meant to raise tensions with North Korea. He was speaking today in Seoul following President Trump's decision to direct the Pentagon to scale back the exercises, citing in part the cost and South Korea's position on the war with Iran. Here's NPR's Emily Fang.
1: Trump spoke to reporters yesterday and said he had unsuccessfully asked South Korea's president to help the U.S. with its war against Iran. These exercises go back at least until 1976, and they were designed to largely counter North Korea and its nuclear program. But Trump has been upset with Seoul from even his first term for not paying the U.S. more for the security assistance it provides to South Korea.
0: The exercises got underway yesterday. Officials in Indonesia say the death toll from Saturday's strong earthquake has risen to at least 68. This is NPR News. There are election primaries in Alaska, Wyoming, and Florida today, and a special election runoff in California. In Alaska, voters are choosing among 16 candidates in an open Senate primary. They include two-term incumbent Republican Senator Dan Sullivan, former Democratic Congresswoman Mary Peltola, and a retired school teacher, also named Dan Sullivan. The top four finishers will advance to the general election in November. The Trump administration is being sued by the cities of Nashville, Tennessee, and Columbus, Ohio, as well as two counties in Texas. At issue are election security mandates tied to anti-terrorism funding. Cynthia Abrams with member station WP.

0: LN has more.
1: The grant is intended to help cities and states prevent terrorist acts. But in June, FEMA placed new eligibility mandates on the grant. These require states to enact new election policies, like using a controversial system to check voter eligibility and manually audit some paper ballots. If states don't comply with these new requirements, the federal government says it will withhold 20% of the grant. But the lawsuit says that only Congress can set the terms of federal spending, according to the Constitution. Plaintiffs are asking a district court to declare the election requirements on the grant unlawful.
0: I'm Dave Mattingly in Washington.

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1: This is Morning Edition from NPR News. I'm Michelle Martin.
2: And I'm Sasha Pfeiffer. Recent college graduates are struggling to get entry-level jobs. The Federal Reserve Bank of New York says the unemployment rate for young adults with new degrees is higher than the rate for all workers, and a lot of young people think artificial intelligence is to blame. Reporter Lee Gaines did some fact-checking.
3: Irene Chang studied engineering at Georgia Tech because she likes solving problems. She also wanted to major in something she knew could lead to a stable career.
4: I was pretty certain that I didn't want to go to grad school. I wanted to work a job right after college.
3: But so far, that's been a challenge. Chang graduated in May, but she started applying to entry-level jobs nearly a year ago while she was still in school.
4: I think I've applied to around 450 applications now.
3: Chang suspects that AI is part of the reason she's struggling to reach the first rung in her career ladder.
4: I feel like the entry-level skills that you have, they're important, but also something that AI can do very, like, efficiently.
3: Things like analyzing data and coding. And Chang isn't alone. Nearly half of recent graduates surveyed this spring by ZipRecruiter said AI had already affected hiring in their field. But the evidence is mixed, and economists don't all agree. On the one hand, Stanford University economist Eric Brynjolfsson says AI is hurting young workers' job prospects.
5: I would say that AI is not the whole story, but it's part of the story, and the evidence is building.
3: Brynjolfsson has studied some of the jobs that are more likely to use AI. Think software developers and marketing managers. He found employment of early career workers in those fields has declined significantly since late 2022 when AI tools like ChatGPT started popping up. Meanwhile, employment trends for more experienced workers in those same fields have remained stable. Brynjolfsson thinks AI may be impacting young workers more because
5: these technologies are disproportionately able to capture book learning and codified knowledge, and that has a lot of overlap with entry-level people.
3: Harvard University economist David Deming isn't convinced AI is to blame for the early career job market.
6: If you look very carefully at the timing, it looks like the decline in junior hiring actually started like 6 months before ChatGPT was released. So what that tells me is it's something else. I think it's more like remote work.
3: Deming says employers might not want to hire entry-level workers for jobs that went remote after the pandemic because it's harder to train them from afar.
6: And so the value proposition of hiring a junior person when you know they're going to be at home is just not as great. And conversely, the value proposition of hiring a more senior person is greater because of remote work, you have access to a broader pool of talent from around the country.
3: If AI was replacing entry-level jobs, you'd expect to see companies that rely heavily on AI to hire fewer workers. But University of Chicago economist Anders Humlum says data shows that that's not the case.
7: If we look at the heavy users of these tools, the firms that are paying a lot of money

0: Anthropic and OpenAI to subscribe to their models, they're hiring more than anyone else.
1: While they disagree on how much AI is impacting the job market right now, all three economists do agree there's a major employment shift underway. Here's Deming at Harvard.
2: I think jobs that used to be safe will become unsafe, and jobs that used to be unsafe will become safe, and like there'll be a lot of shuffling around. But I think on net, it'll be a force for good, but it'll take some time, and it's going to be very bumpy and messy, and, you know, buckle up.
1: His advice for Irene Chang and other recent grads who are still looking for a job?
2: I would say, you know, hang in there.
1: I shared what I learned with Chang. She says it's helpful to hear what economists have to say.
3: It does make me feel a little bit validated about my experience right now. Yeah, I'm definitely holding on to that right now.
1: For NPR News, I'm Lee Gaines.
4: Fighting detention and deportation can cost a lot of money, money that many immigrant families don't have. Nancy Guan with WUSF in Tampa spoke with some families who are facing this challenge.
5: Life changed drastically for Perla Velasquez when her partner Carlos was detained and deported.
6: Working now for the past 6 months by myself has been very hard.
5: Before, Velasquez was a stay-at-home mom. Now she supports her kids, working several jobs.
6: I have been doing lawn cutting. I have been doing house cleaning, yard cleaning.
5: She has a teenage son and a three-year-old daughter.
7: You research?
5: For them, she tries to put on a brave face.
6: I feel tired, frustrated. I feel angry.
5: Velasquez has been with Carlos for more than 10 years. Though they never married, she says they're family. He's the father of her youngest child. While she's a U.S. citizen, Velasquez asked that we use only Carlos's first name because he doesn't have legal status. He crossed the U.S. border about 20 years ago. Last October, Carlos was on his way to a welding job when he was arrested for driving without a license. He can't get one in Florida without legal status. The sheriff's department transferred him to ICE custody. Velasquez hired attorneys for about $8,000. Since Carlos didn't have a criminal record, they thought he could be released on bond while fighting deportation.
6: We had the hope.
5: But the judge denied it, and in March, he was deported to Guatemala. Velasquez says she's still paying off the lawyer's fees.
6: I don't regret anything that I've tried to do for him to be able to stay here.
5: Costs to fight deportation vary widely. Legal representation can cost thousands to tens of thousands of dollars, which can send already desperate families into debt. That includes a woman who asked us to use only her last name Reyes because she doesn't have legal status. Reyes is making ends meet by selling homemade food and taking care of kids in her neighborhood. Her two youngest play tag with the others. In June of 2025, the Florida Highway Patrol stopped Reyes's husband on his way to work over an obstructed license plate. He was turned over to ICE and ended up at a detention center in San Diego. It's been hard, she says, when we spoke to her this June, a year after his arrest. She rifles through papers showing the legal fees. The attorney cost her about $13,000 so far. At one point, her family was on the verge of being evicted.
6: ¿Pagas o te sales?
5: Before friends and relatives helped.
6: ¿Que no solamente es lo económico?
5: But it's not just the finances, she says.
6: Papi, no sé cuándo va a regresar.
5: The worst part is her kids not knowing if their dad's coming home. But then in July, Reyes's husband was released from detention with an ankle monitor. Donations helped pay for his $1,500 bond and a plane ticket home. And he hugged his kids for the first time in a year. But Reyes says, we don't know where we stand until we can win his deportation case. For NPR News, I'm Nancy Guan in Tampa.

0: To develop Russian Arctic lands and waters. And China sees this route as essential for its maritime trade. So it's been quite satisfied working with Moscow on this.
1: But what is that cooperation, I don't know, what's the word I'm looking for, indicate here for the balance of power in the Arctic?
0: It indicates that, first of all, China sees the Arctic as extremely important, both economically and politically, and is willing to work with Russia. Moscow, meanwhile, obviously does not have a lot of partners in the West to develop its Arctic lands and waters, so it sees China as an essential component of that.
1: Are you surprised by this? I mean, somebody who's been studying the politics of the region for some time, that seems to have, perhaps I'm wrong here, but this seems to have come together rather quickly.
0: Well, I'm not too surprised because China did make a few experimental cargo runs as early as 2013, but there were some setbacks, not only the pandemic, but also the aftershocks of Russia's invasion of Ukraine. Nevertheless, China's been talking for years about the economic possibilities of the Arctic, and I know that many Chinese companies are looking to the Arctic as a very important emerging

0: rude.
1: Do you have a sense of what this could mean for the global economy? I mean, there have been so many disruptions because of the Strait of Hormuz being closed, because, you know, so many factors here, you know, the Trump administration's tariff regime and so forth. But sort of taking the sort of the macro view here, could this have an impact in making goods cheaper?
0: It very well might. Like, at the moment, it is still very difficult to send ships through there. Even under the best conditions, you still have to worry about weather, sea ice, many hazards. But China's looking ahead. They're looking ahead to the point where the Arctic becomes even more popular as a sea route. And as you point out, issues with the Strait of Hormuz have illustrated the problems with other choke points. Hmm. So China's really looking to the future on this.
1: So you're joining us from Tromsø, which is in the far north of Norway. This route, as I understand it, passes right by your city. So what has been the conversation about this? What do the Arctic nations think about China establishing this shipping service?
0: Yes, we're well north of the Arctic Circle, and there's a lot of discussion here about what the development of the Polar Silk Road, as China likes to call it, will mean. What this is going to mean for an increase in traffic, as well as what could be the potential kind of security applications, because there's also the question of, okay, which ships are going to be using the route, and will that create security issues here?
1: Oh, that is Mark Lantaine. He's a professor at the Arctic University of Norway. Professor, thanks so much for joining us. I hope you'll keep us apprised of these developments.
0: Will do. Thank you.
2: Emergency crews on Indonesia's Flores Island are trying to reach communities cut off by landslides and damaged roads. That's after a magnitude 7.7 earthquake hit on Saturday. Flores is a mountainous island east of Bali. It's one of thousands of Indonesian islands stretching between Asia's mainland and Australia. Indonesia's Disaster Management Agency says at least 70 people were killed and more than 1,100 injured in the quake. Naina Rao has the latest from the capital, Jakarta.
3: At a port on Flores, a cell phone video recorded by a resident captured the passenger terminal's two-story waiting area collapsing. The shallow earthquake struck early Saturday morning, just off the island's northern coast. It triggered a tsunami on several islands. Indonesia's meteorology agency says the highest measured wave was about 5 feet. By Monday, the agency had recorded more than 1,600 aftershocks, leaving many survivors afraid to go back indoors. About 2 million people live on the island. One of them is 45-year-old Efrik Bata, who says his family was asleep when the shaking intensified.
4: Saat goyangan besar itu, saya langsung gendong yang kecil.
3: He says he grabbed his youngest child when the strongest shaking hit and ran outside, shouting to wake the rest of his family. Bata says his family and neighbors have stayed outside since the quake, some sleeping on bare ground. There is no central evacuation site in his area, and by Monday evening, he says government assistance had not reached his immediate community. His family was rationing food and clean water. Across Flores, the disaster agency says it has sent thousands of emergency personnel to help and deployed two field hospitals. Power has been restored to nearly all affected customers, but landslides are slowing rescue efforts. Yosef Badioda is the top local official for one of the districts affected by the earthquake. He says it's been challenging for aid to reach the villages because they're so remote and isolated. He says reaching mountain communities takes time due to steep, narrow roads. With phone service not fully restored, delivering aid is even more challenging. The government has deployed 10 aircraft to reach remote locations and expedite the delivery of supplies. On a small island off its northern coast, a ferry arrived Monday carrying hundreds of food packages and family tents, along with more than 3,500 pounds of rice, a delivery that's crucial for Bata, as his family's recovery depends on how quickly that assistance reaches their neighborhood. For NPR News, I'm Naina Rao in Jakarta, Indonesia.
2: 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I'm Sasha Pfeiffer.
1: And I'm Michelle Martin.
5: KYUK, 640 AM, Bethel, Alaska, 91.9 FM in Aniak, KCUK, 88.1 FM in Chivek, KWTB, 92.3 FM in Alaganak, 93.3 FM, KCEF, Chifornik, KHSK, Imana, KUIT, Good News Bay, KKWG, Gangengak, KUZY, Nunamikwa, KWNQ, Quinahawk, and KRMR, Russian Mission.

0: Good morning. President Trump is pulling military resources out of Asia. An aircraft carrier is leaving to relieve the USS Lincoln, and Trump wants to scale back exercises with South Korea. What's behind Trump's changing priorities? It's Morning Edition from NPR News. Oman has been mediating talks between the U.S. and Iran. Now Trump says he will bomb the U.S. ally if it gets in the way. I'm Michelle Martin.
1: And I'm Sasha Pfeiffer. Just months ago, Trump threatened to blow up Oman if it didn't, quote, behave. Also, super PACs are spending millions on certain candidates in today's Alaska Senate primary who've raised literally nothing themselves. And the Trump administration is pausing its bulldozing in Big Bend. We hear from a reporter who got a bird's eye view. It's Tuesday, August 18th. On this day in 1969, Jimi Hendrix closed out Woodstock. The news is next.
2: Live from NPR News in Washington, I'm Janine Herbst. President Trump's envoy and son-in-law, Jared Kushner, says he's optimistic about his plan for Gaza. He was in Israel yesterday, meeting with Prime Minister Benjamin Netanyahu, this after a rare meeting over the weekend with Hamas leaders in Egypt. NPR's Daniel Estrin has more.
3: He said it's, quote, hard to trust a terrorist organization that committed what he called terrible atrocities, but he said the Hamas officials said all the right things. Then Kushner went to Israel and met Netanyahu. He said the meeting lasted nearly 4 hours. They pored over the details of a new U.S.-backed roadmap for how to move forward in Gaza. Netanyahu initially rejected that roadmap for Israeli withdrawal from Gaza alongside Hamas disarmament. But Kushner said he sat with Netanyahu and his team and talked through what he called misunderstandings and misinformation about the plan.
2: NPR's Daniel Estrin reporting. Ukraine says Russia has no plans for a ceasefire or to sign a peace agreement by the end of this year, and says Moscow plans to continue advancing on the front lines and target key infrastructure. NPR's Hanna Palomarenko has more.
4: In an interview with Ukrainian media, Vadim Skibitsky, deputy head of the General Intelligence Directorate of the Ukrainian Ministry of Defense, said that according to intelligence reports, Moscow plans to continue its offensive operations and intensify attacks on Ukrainian infrastructure. He noted that electricity and heating will remain the most vulnerable during the winter and that gas infrastructure is also at risk. On the front lines, according to Skibitsky, the Russian General Staff's plan include completing the capture of the Donetsk region by the end of this year. Anna Polomarenko, NPR News, Kyiv.
2: The Pentagon ordered 30 U.S. universities to conduct audits of their ties to foreign entities or risk losing federal research dollars. As NPR's Alyssa Nadworny reports, the administration is targeting connections with China, Russia, and Iran.
5: The Trump administration has highlighted partnerships with and funding from foreign organizations in the past in an attempt to root out what it sees as foreign influence. These latest audits follow the same goal. The administration said the scrutiny is to protect national security, warding off, quote, intellectual property theft and adversarial exploitation. Earlier this year, the U.S. Department of Education created an online dashboard to track foreign gifts and contracts. It shows Harvard University receiving the most foreign gifts, with China as the leading source. Harvard was among the 30 universities asked to do a new audit, along with New York University and MIT. The universities have not provided comment on the request. Alyssa Nadworny, NPR News.
2: Wall Street's trading lower at this hour. You're listening to NPR News from Washington. Disney is suing the FCC, alleging it's violating its First Amendment rights by challenging its ABC broadcast licenses and investigating the network's talk show, The View. Disney says the administration is waging a retaliatory campaign against ABC because it doesn't approve of what it broadcasts. The suit cites social media posts by President Trump urging that ABC be stripped of its broadcast licenses because of its news coverage and remarks by late-night host Jimmy Kimmel. In April, the FCC ordered Disney and the eight ABC stations it owns to renew broadcast licenses early as it investigated The View along with Disney's DEI policies. An erectile dysfunction drug is getting more buzz in wellness circles. Cialis is being promoted for longevity. And Piers Will Stone reports.
6: Online clinics and influencers are promoting tadalafil as a kind of all-purpose longevity drug. It belongs to the same class of drugs as Viagra. There is research suggesting tadalafil could have benefits for blood vessels and that men taking it are at a lower risk of dying from cardiovascular-related causes. Dr. Robert Kloner at the Huntington Medical Research Institute has been studying this.
7: We found an associate.

0: creation. We found a signal. This does not prove causation.
1: To do that, Cloner says there would need to be high-quality human trials. Along with erectile dysfunction, tadalafil is approved for a rare form of high blood pressure affecting the lungs, as well as symptoms of enlarged prostate in men. Will Stone, NPR News.
2: On Wall Street, the Dow is down 46 points, the NASDAQ down 305 points, S&P 500 down 37. 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

0: It's Morning Edition from NPR News. I'm Michelle Martin.
1: And I'm Sasha Pfeiffer. The U.S. and Iran have blown past a deadline this week to start peace talks.
0: The conflict, which has gone on for months, has sent gas prices soaring in the U.S., and now military resources like warships and interceptor missiles are running short. That has hurt the U.S. military capabilities in other regions, notably in Asia.
1: And we have NPR's Emily Feng with us to explain why. Good morning, Emily.
2: Good morning to the both of you.
1: So we heard this week that Trump said the U.S. would reduce joint military exercises with South Korea. He said that within hours of those exercises actually beginning. Is this related to the Iran war?
2: According to Trump, yes. He spoke to reporters yesterday and said he had unsuccessfully asked South Korea's president to help the U.S. with its war against Iran.
3: And I said, wait a minute, we have 39,000 soldiers over there guarding you from Kim Jong-un, your next-door neighbor. And you're not going to help us on a very easy military operation in Iran?
2: As you mentioned, these drills have already kicked off. These exercises go back at least until 1976, and they were designed to largely counter North Korea and its nuclear program. And I spoke to Hal Brands, a global affairs professor at Johns Hopkins School of Advanced International Studies. He says North Korea is actually a bigger threat in Trump's second term than in his first.
4: The nuclear program has expanded over the past decade, and the missile arsenal has become larger and more sophisticated. You can add to that the fact that North Korea is now getting increasingly advanced technological help from Russia.
2: But Trump has been upset with Seoul from even his first term for not paying the U.S. more for the security assistance it provides to South Korea.
1: Emily, speaking of security, correct me if I'm wrong, but is this one of the few times there will be no U.S. aircraft carriers in the Pacific region?
2: Right. And when I went back into this, I found that you can count on one hand the number of times there has not been a U.S. carrier group in the Pacific since the 1970s. Now, the USS George Washington, a carrier, was in the Pacific, but it's been sent to relieve the USS Abraham Lincoln, which is already in the Middle East and has had its deployment extended. Like the Washington, it was also in the Pacific when it was diverted to the Middle East. I've been speaking to naval experts about this, and they say it could be weeks, if not months, until a replacement carrier formation is ready and arrives in the Pacific to replace the Washington. One of these experts is Mike Dahm. He's a former naval intelligence officer with the Mitchell Institute, which is an aerospace research group.
5: Aircraft carriers move, and they move quickly, but they have to be ready to go. The question really is, who's ready to go? Who's not in the maintenance period? Whose air wing is qualified to get underway and go on a long deployment?
2: And while they have not been as publicly concerned as Ukraine, countries in Asia are noticing, and they're also really worried about the depletion of American interceptor missiles.
1: Yes, we've been doing a lot of reporting on that. And give us a sense of just how depleted is the missile stockpile.

0: They're very depleted. One think tank, the Center for Strategic and International Studies here in Washington, found U.S. interceptor stockpiles shrunk by about two-thirds during the Iran war. And then even before the Iran war, the think tank, the Heritage Foundation, determined this month that the U.S. already only had a fraction of the interceptors it needed to push back, say, against a potential Chinese invasion of Taiwan.
1: That is NPR's Emily Fang. Emily, thank you.
0: Thanks, Sasha.
2: For more on what seems to be the Trump administration's shifting foreign policy focus, I'm joined now by Jung H. Pak. She was Deputy Assistant

0: Thanks so much for joining us once again.
1: Hi there, Michelle. How are you?
0: Good. So as we just heard, President Trump is telling the Pentagon to scale back its participation in joint military drills with South Korea. How would you expect the leaders of South Korea and other Asian nations, for that matter, to view this now?
1: Michelle, I think that there's a good part, which is maybe there's movement on the North Korea side, and that President Trump has elicited some sort of response or reaction from Kim Jong-un, and Kim might be willing to meet. Now, recall that there hasn't been very much or any diplomacy since 2019, since the summits failed. So any effort to draw out North Korea is good. The bad is that it's at a great cost. President Trump and the administration clearly did not talk with the allies, especially South Korea, on this, on the exercises. At the same time, President Trump has derided South Korea for not doing enough for its own defense or on helping on Iran. And Hal Brands is right. As you mentioned in the previous segment, North Korea is different now. It has Russia and China. It has more capabilities. It has learned so much from sending its men and material into Ukraine to help Russia. So this is a North Korea that that doesn't really see that the U.S. has much to offer.
0: So I'm not sure if you feel sort of qualified to assess the administration's motivations, but I am curious if you think how much of this is about Trump wanting to restart talks with North Korea and how much of this is about wanting to send a signal to South Korea because he's mad about their position on the Iran war.
1: Yeah, I think it's both. President Trump has always had this, had favorable things to say about Kim Jong-un. It's clear that the two men got along. There were so-called love letters that were exchanged during the first administration and beyond. So I think there is that part of it, and that Kim thinks that he could make some progress with North Korea. Second is that it's not new for President Trump to continue to poke South Korea on what more it can do for its own defense. So I think it's both.
0: Do you think that this points to a broader shift in focus by the Trump administration? I mean, also thinking about the fact that the USS George Washington is heading to the Middle East, leaving the Pacific without an active duty U.S. aircraft carrier. So do you think this is something, a broader pivot, as it were?
1: You know, I don't necessarily think it's a broader pivot, but the Indo-Pacific has had a very rough year plus with a 1-2 punch, the tariffs that were on again, off again, on again, off again, and on again, that has had the region scrambling. And then the Iran war, which has really had a deep impact on energy and food security in the region, about U.S. credibility and commitment to the defense of this region. And we all have to remember that Indo-Pacific, Asia is 60% of global GDP. There are 5 treaty allies in the region and 60% of the world's population. So the Indo-Pacific is a critically important area, and it's a region that even the Trump administration has asserted that it is an important battleground.
0: So, but what are the global implications for security if the U.S. no longer seems to regard the Pacific as a security priority?
1: They're really long. There's going to be a long tail to this, that with the USS George Washington moving out of Asia into the Middle East, in and of itself is important. But when you put it into the context of the tariffs, President Trump's comments about allies and the way the administration has treated allies and partners, the diversion of resources from Indo-Pacific to the Middle East, that when you put it into a bigger perspective and zoom out, it looks like the U.S. is not is putting as much energy and focus into the Indo-Pacific. It's problematic because this is a region that has highly complicated security problems, including North Korea with its more sophisticated nuclear weapons program, the fact that China, Russia, and North Korea and Iran are doing more things together in the security, economic, and political space, the South China Sea, which has been a potential flashpoint. So given that if there is any perception of prolonged U.S. attention away from the region, and there is, that could influence our adversaries to take action and use this opportunity.
0: That's Jung H. Pak, former Deputy Assistant Secretary of State for East Asian and Pacific Affairs during the Biden administration. Thanks so much for joining us.
1: Thank you.
2: Florida's primary ends today, and in Central Florida's 7th Congressional District, Republican Congressman Corey Mills is fighting to keep a seat. Catherine Welch reports.
3: Congressman Corey Mills' district stretches from the suburbs of Orlando to the beaches near Daytona. In the heart of the district, you'll find the quaint historic city of Sanford. It's where Patrick Austin cast his ballot for the incumbent Mills on Saturday.
4: He delivers for our district. He's brought a lot of money. He's fixed a lot of issues that we needed, and that's really all I want.
3: Mills, running for his third term, is under a House ethics investigation that includes allegations of assaulting a former girlfriend and violating

0: violating campaign finance laws. NPR reached out to Congressman Mills' office for a response to those allegations, but did not hear back. He has previously denied any wrongdoing. Despite the controversy, Yoshida Hiro voted for Mills.
1: In today's world, you can indict a ham sandwich. I believe a person is innocent until proven guilty.
0: When asked recently, Florida's Republican Governor Ron DeSantis said he does not support Corey Mills. And while President Trump endorsed him back in February, he left Mills off his recent string of Florida endorsements posted on social media. Mills' main primary challenger is former local TV news anchor Ryan Elijah.
2: I was a diehard Corey Mills fan, but I think I'm going to have to go with Ryan Elijah this time.
0: Waving a sign for her husband, who's running for mayor, Sanford Republican Tiffany Davis says Mills has too much baggage. Scandals around Mills here in Florida, Max Miller in Ohio, and Tony Gonzalez in Texas have muddied Republicans' clear chance of winning and keeping those House seats.
2: I think Corey Mills will get beat, honestly, if it comes to a Democrat, I don't think I can chance it.
0: Democratic voter Penny Murthy would love for Mills to win and give her party's challenger a shot at beating him.
3: Because he has a lot of controversy around him and he does not represent the people.
0: Even though Mills won this district twice, Democrats consider this race competitive and are putting money toward flipping the seat. For NPR News, I'm Catherine Welch in Sanford, Florida.

0: on the next Fresh Air, after Jason Segel and what he's learned about psychotherapy and about himself by playing a therapist on the series Shrinking. His character is having a nervous breakdown while continuing to see patients. Segel is nominated for an Emmy for his leading role in Shrinking, which he also co-created. Harrison Ford plays his mentor. Join us.
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2: This is Morning Edition from NPR News. I'm Sasha Pfeiffer.
3: And I'm Michelle Martin. Good morning. Testimony continues today in the Tupac Shakur murder trial in Las Vegas. 63-year-old Dwayne Davis is a former gang leader, now accused of orchestrating Shakur's death in 1996. Davis has pleaded not guilty. See Futterman reports from Las Vegas.
4: Nearly 30 years after Tupac Shakur's death, a jury finally began hearing the case.
5: At this

0: time, we're going to turn to opening statements.
1: Both the prosecution and defense outlined their cases. Prosecutor Binu Pallal said Dwayne Davis didn't fire the fatal shot. However, he did just about everything else.
2: Now, let's be clear. Dwayne Davis did not pull the trigger. But what he did do was plan the retaliation for the beating of his nephew.
1: Just 2 hours before the shooting, Shakur and members of his group had attacked Davis's nephew. It took place in the MGM Grand Hotel after a Mike Tyson fight. The prosecution told jurors that when Davis learned of the assault, he vowed to retaliate.
2: Dwayne Davis hears about this beating. And what you will hear is that in his world, there is no question that a response is required.
1: Davis was an influential member of the Los Angeles gang, the Southside Compton Crips. Shakur was associated with a rival gang. Prosecutors said this was classic revenge. And the main evidence, they said, is Davis's own words years later. In interviews and in his memoir, he admits to supplying the weapon used in the shooting and being in the vehicle that pulled up next to Shakur. In his opening statement, defense attorney Michael Sneft said Davis was embellishing and exaggerating, something Davis, also known as Keefe D, often did. Essentially, Sneft told jurors, don't believe my client.
2: What you're going to hear from witnesses that will testify to this is that Keefe D was known to do this.
1: And then he gave an example.
2: In the book, you're going to learn that Keefe says that he was acting. He was sitting on the second row. There's not one iota of proof that he was ever at that fight.
1: He then told jurors that there's no proof Davis was even in Las Vegas that night. The first witness was former Vegas police officer Gary Dale, who rode with Shakur in the ambulance.
3: He was still talking, and I was trying to convince him to tell me the name of whoever his assailants were.
4: And did he ever respond?
3: Yes, he responded, no, we'll take care of it.
1: The trial is expected to last at least a month. For NPR News, I'm Steve Futterman in Las Vegas.
5: In West Texas, the Trump administration is temporarily stopping construction on a border infrastructure project in Big Bend National Park. The head of U.S. Customs and Border Protection, Rodney Scott, said Monday he was pausing all construction activity in the park. He will be traveling to the region for a, quote, personal evaluation. Travis Bubenik with Marfa Public Radio has been following the story all year and joins us this morning. Hi, Travis.
6: Morning.
5: Some of our listeners may have seen the images of bulldozers clearing land and vegetation in the park earlier this month. What can you tell us about why this work is being stopped now?
6: It's really just the result of a bipartisan pushback to this plan here in West Texas and across the state that's been bubbling up to the surface for really months now. People out here, from local residents to leaders to Republican and Democratic sheriffs across the region, are just angry about these plans for new barriers and roads in this national park. I mean, almost the second the bulldozer showed up, there was just a lot of outrage about this across the state and the country. Just a few days ago, the CBP commissioner, Rodney Scott, initially defended the work, calling it survey and design work. But there's just been continued shock and anger at these images of, you know, heavy machinery cutting through the pristine desert out here in West Texas. And again, there's a chorus of people in the region across political aisles that say the barriers are just not needed out here.
5: Travis, I understand that yesterday you took a flight over Big Bend. Tell us what you saw.
6: We did, yeah. We got up in a little plane with a local pilot, hovered over these mountains for a while and tried to get eyes on what was going on in the park. And we did see a couple of construction sites where you could clearly see the crews had started cutting new paths into this untouched rocky desert. But we also did see the heavy machinery idled. The work stopped, in fact. You know, seeing this region from the sky gives you a good sense of just how extremely remote and rugged it is. There are massive mountains that line either side of the Rio Grande. Hardly any roads leading to the southern border from the Mexican side. The landscape out here is simply too extreme for huge numbers of people to cross. That's why CBP's own data shows this region consistently has some of the lowest numbers of border crossings of any part of the southwestern border. And, you know, the remoteness is why people love it. I mean, when you're up in the sky over these huge mountains and steep canyons, it's beautiful. It looks prehistoric. It's untouched. And that is what people love about this region. Commissioner Scott said yesterday, in fact, he was going to get his own aerial tour of the region, as he said to me with local leaders.
5: And Travis, you've touched on this and this sort of outpouring of, as you said, bipartisan outrage. But give us more of a sense, especially for listeners who haven't been to Big Bend, about why people feel so strongly about this place.
6: You know, anyone who ever comes out here, even once, loves it. I mean, it is beautiful, wide open country. It is the mythic picture of what Texas is supposed to be. You know, it's sometimes called Texas's gift to the nation. And locals just say that these border plans could change this region forever, and more pressingly, could kill

0: tackle this region's tourism-dependent economy. A lot of the economy here is river trips on the Rio Grande, camping and hiking in the national park. At a protest in the park last week, Jessica Bartko, a local river outfitter whose business depends on tourists, spoke out against these plans.
1: This is not Texan. This is not American. Our parks belong to the American public. We have entrusted our federal government to protect our parks, not destroy them. What they are doing is actively waging a war against our parks, our public lands, our communities, and our livelihoods.
0: Commissioner Scott has said in recent days his agency is, quote, securing this park to protect its legacy. But again, locals just say any new border infrastructure out here is an existential threat to their way of life.
2: That is Travis Bubenik with Marfa Public Radio. Travis, thank you for covering this for us.
0: You're welcome.

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1: After killing millions of animals worldwide, the highly contagious H5N1 avian flu has arrived in Australia and New Zealand.
2: We could have a greatly accelerated push to extinction for a lot of species.
1: I'm Mary Louise Kelly. The threat avian flu poses to Australia and New Zealand's unique wildlife on the next All Things Considered from NPR News.

0: Live from NPR News in Washington, I'm Dave Mattingly. The social media giant Meta goes on trial today in a federal court in California. Several states are suing the parent company of Facebook and Instagram. NPR's John Ruich says the plaintiffs allege Meta's platforms are designed to addict children.
1: California, Colorado, Kentucky, and New Jersey are leading the case. They say features like infinite scroll and the like button were designed to keep people on Facebook and Instagram longer and knew but did not admit publicly that they helped hook kids. The states also say Meta broke a federal online child protection law by collecting data on kids under 13 without parental consent. Meta denies the allegations and says it's put in place a number of features to make its products safe for minors. Some legal experts compare the case and a string of similar ones to trials in the 90s against tobacco companies that led to big penalties and changed the public narrative around cigarettes. The Chan Zuckerberg Initiative is a financial supporter of NPR. John Ruich, NPR News.
0: The Federal Communications Commission is being sued by the Walt Disney Company. It accuses the FCC of violating Disney's First Amendment rights by challenging ABC's broadcast licenses and investigating the network's TV talk show, The View. The lawsuit cites President Trump's social media posts where he urged the FCC to strip ABC of its broadcast licenses. This is NPR News. President Trump says there are currently no discussions with Iran and none planned. The president's remarks on Truth Social come a day after the 60-day memorandum of understanding with Tehran officially expired. The president also says the U.S. naval blockade of Iranian ports remains in effect and insists the Strait of Hormuz remains open despite limited ship traffic. Britain says a commercial ship was hit by a projectile early this morning as it was exiting the strait. Zambia's president has won re-election. As Kate Bartlett reports, last week's voting was marred by allegations of repression.
2: Incumbent Hakainde Hichilema beat main opposition challenger Brian Mundabile, who got 38% of the vote. Zambia has a history of democratic elections and peaceful transfers of power, but these elections had been unusually contentious. Vote counting was briefly halted on Friday amid claims of ballot box theft and attacks on electoral officials. Opposition members were also arrested by authorities who accused them of plotting an insurrection. The opposition strongly denied this and has alleged voting irregularities. It's unclear if they will challenge the results. The vote was watched closely abroad as China and the US have been vying for influence in Zambia, which is rich in copper and other minerals needed for renewable energy. Kate Bartlett, NPR News, Johannesburg.
0: I'm Dave Mattingly in Washington.

0: 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From Americans United for Separation of Church and State, since 1946, AU has supported the First Amendment right of freedom of religion. 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And from the sustaining members of this NPR station.
1: It's Morning Edition from NPR News. I'm Michelle Martin.
2: And I'm Sasha Pfeiffer. The primary schedule leading us to November is winding down, but there are three more states holding nominating contests today: Alaska, Florida, and Wyoming.
1: The race for a U.S. Senate seat in Alaska is drawing a lot of money from thousands of miles away, from the lower 48, as they say. That's because it's one of the seats that could determine which party controls the U.S. Senate after the midterms.
2: Joining us now is Alaska public media correspondent Liz Ruskin. Hi, Liz.
3: Hello.
2: Liz, this Alaska U.S. Senate race is considered a toss-up. It's a nonpartisan race. That means the top four candidates of any party are going ahead to November. Who's running in this one?
3: So the two big candidates are the incumbent Republican, Dan Sullivan, and his main challenger is Democrat Mary Paltola. She's a former House member, first Alaska Native person elected to Congress. There's a wild card in this. We've got a second Dan Sullivan.
2: Two Dan Sullivans.
3: Yeah. His full name is Daniel J. Sullivan, Jr. He's a retired teacher from Petersburg, Alaska. Republicans tried to keep him off the ballot, saying this was a trick. But Sullivan, the challenger, says he's just tired of a guy with his same name providing representation that he doesn't like, and he wants to provide an alternative. He is on the ballot with no party affiliation.
2: Liz, you have also been reporting on how much money is being poured into this key race. Sounds like quite a lot. What stands out to you?
3: There are millions going to the major candidates, of course. And the weird thing, when I look at the FEC filings, I found another $3 million combined coming from pop-up super PACs to elevate very minor candidates who are running $0 campaigns of their own.
2: And what does your reporting tell you about what's the strategy behind that?
3: Well, I reached out to these super PACs, didn't get concrete answers, but political experts here say these operations are aimed at trying to pick the third and fourth place candidates who will advance to the November ballot. The idea is to draw votes away from one of the major candidates.
2: And how effective would that be, that drawing away vote strategy?
3: Well, not very. It only works for the minority of voters who choose not to rank their ballots. Political consultant Jim Lotzfeld tells me it's a sign there's so much money in this race, it can't all be spent on things that make sense.
2: Liz, we mentioned that in addition to Alaska, there are also primaries today in Florida and Wyoming. I want to ask you a Florida question, moving way down far south. Tell us about the races to watch there.
3: Well, Florida, like Alaska, has no incumbent governor running. Ron DeSantis is at his term limit. Congressman Byron Donalds looks favored to win the Republican nomination and will likely face Democrat David Jolly. He's a former congressman and a former Republican.
2: That is Alaska Public Media's Liz Ruskin in Anchorage. Liz, we look forward to talking with you again and hearing the results of the primary in Alaska today. Thanks for coming on.
3: Thank you.
1: President Trump is threatening Oman. Oman is a U.S. ally that's been moderating indirect talks between the U.S. and Iran. Fox News reporter Trey Yingst recounted some of an exchange with Trump on Monday.
4: And the president told Fox News, if Oman gets in the way, we'll bomb the S out of them.
1: The president's threat coincides with talks over control of the Strait of Hormuz and the expiration of a 60-day memorandum of understanding that the president had touted as a roadmap to peace. For more on this, we've called Michael Fuchs. He's a former official in the Biden White House and the State Department during the Obama administration. He's now a director for U.S. foreign policy at the Open Society Foundations. That's an advocacy group founded by George Soros. Mr. Fuchs, welcome back. Thanks for joining us.
5: It's my pleasure.

0: So this isn't the first time that President Trump has threatened Oman in a cabinet meeting in May. He said Oman would have to, quote, behave just like everybody else, or we will have to blow them up, unquote. Do you have a sense of why President Trump is being so hostile toward Oman?
1: Well, Michelle, I think that President Trump clearly lashes out at those who he perceives to be crossing him. And in this case, Oman is just the latest in a very long list of countries as well as individuals who the president believes are crossing him. So right now, President Trump is clearly very deeply unhappy with the state of the conflict in the region, as he should be. And so he has heard whispers of Oman talking with Iran about potentially trying to cut a side deal to open up the strait, including through charging tolls for vessels that are transiting the waterway. And that's something that the president is deeply unhappy about because it makes it seem as though he is not in control of the situation there. He, of course, has been talking about the need to open up the Strait of Hormuz now for many, many months. And so the smallest hint that Oman may be trying to cut a side deal with Iran is making him deeply unhappy. Again, not a surprise. You see him lash out at U.S. partners and allies all the time. Just the other day, he was lashing out at our ally, South Korea, as well. So again, not a huge surprise.
0: But in this instance, he's threatening to bomb a partner. And I'm wondering, based on your experience, how might other allies, especially in the Gulf, be thinking about this when they hear that?
1: Yeah, well, I think that for 6 months now, I think many of our partners in the Gulf, as well as elsewhere, are looking at the events in the region and the war, this illegal, unnecessary war that the president has started, and thinking to themselves that they need to look how to figure out how to secure their interests elsewhere, frankly. And so whether or not you're taking the president's threats to bomb Oman seriously or not, I think that other partners in the Gulf are absolutely taking the president's actions of the last 6 months deeply seriously. And as you can tell by Oman's conversations with Iran, as well as other conversations that we've gotten a sense of that other partners in the region are having with themselves and with one another, everyone is looking to hedge their bets against the United States and its erratic nature and its erratic policies in the region. And I think that's exactly what the other partners in the region are looking at right now, how to secure their own interests right now.
0: So the memorandum of understanding with Iran expired Monday. Fox quotes Trump as saying Iran should just, quote, put up the white flag of surrender, unquote. They clearly are not doing that. So it's just in the time we have left, we have about 50 seconds left. What do you see going forward?
1: Well, look, I think that this is clearly a game of high stakes chicken right now. Neither side, neither the United States nor Iran, want to back down. And so I think what we have to do in order to figure out what happens next is take a step back. President Trump started this war 6 months ago. It has proved to be an epic disaster for the people of the region and for the people of the United States. People are dying in the region. Prices for Americans are going up. And clearly, we are undermining, as the United States, our ability to tackle challenges in other regions, such as Asia and Europe. So the president wants this war to end. I think everybody wants this war to end. But he just can't figure out exactly how to do it.
0: Michael Fuchs is a former official in the Biden and Obama administrations, now at the Open Society Foundations. Mr. Fuchs, thank you for your time.
1: Yeah, it's my pleasure. Thanks for having me.

0: one of the great pleasures in life. But the way some people behave at concerts can ruin it for the rest of us, and even for them. Concert etiquette, the new do's and don'ts, next time on Here and Now.
1: These days, it can feel like the news is fighting for your attention wherever you turn. But staying informed shouldn't be a battle. 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
2: Good morning, I'm Sasha Pfeiffer, and I'm not kidding about this. Billy the Goat and Billy the Kid, also a goat, got on a city bus in Portland, Oregon last week. Security footage shows them strolling through the middle doors. The driver joked they didn't pay the fare, and a passenger shooed them off. Turns out they belong to a nearby family, and they inspired some new merch at the Portland area transit agency TriMet. Shirts that read, TriMet is goated. It's Morning Edition.
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4: It's Morning Edition from NPR News. I'm Michelle Martin.
2: And I'm Sasha Pfeiffer. In China, national flags are at half-mast on Tiananmen Square and at government offices across the country. They've been lowered to mourn former Premier Zhu Rongji. He died at age 97 last week, and he oversaw one of the most explosive growth periods in China. NPR's China correspondent Jennifer Pak is covering this from Beijing. Hi, Jennifer.
5: Hi, Sasha.
2: The former premier was cremated today. Give us a sense of how he's being remembered in China.
5: Officially, it's very scripted and controlled. So state-run Xinhua News Agency reports that President Xi Jinping and other leaders attended the funeral at the Babaoshan Revolutionary Cemetery in the morning. They bowed three times. On Chinese social media, Zhu Rongji is being called the people's premier, remembered for being a straight talker, which is in stark contrast to many bland officials today. Let's listen to him back in 1998. He says, no matter whether the path ahead is a minefield or a bottomless abyss, I will carry out my duties until my last breath. That's a quote that stuck with economist Tian Chenxu with the Economist Intelligence Unit in Beijing.
6: This is very different from, let's say, the posturing of a politician who just paying lip services.
5: Because, he says, Zhu Rongji was a true reformer. He pushed China from a 100% state-controlled economy to one that's more mixed. Not popular at the time because it triggered mass layoffs. But he also negotiated China's entry into the World Trade Organization, turning China into a manufacturing powerhouse. Overall, there's a lot of nostalgia for Zhu's time.
2: But, Jennifer, China is still, of course, a manufacturing and tech powerhouse. So what exactly are people nostalgic for?
5: Well, if you look at the recent economic data, it's quite uneven, this growth. So yes to high tech and AI, exports, exponential growth. But if you look at traditional sectors that traditionally offered a lot of jobs, like construction and property, those are down. The jobless rate is up. Consumption was stagnant last month. That's very different from the explosive growth during Zhu Rongji's time, says Julian Gewurz, a China political historian and senior research scholar at Columbia University.
7: Zhu Rongji is a symbol of a time when China was changing in ways that ordinary people could feel directly were improving their lives.
5: And he says now China is indeed growing as a superpower in fundamental ways, but ordinary people can't feel it. Now, there are also academics who have traced some of today's problems back to Zhu Rongji's policies. Economist Xu says the former premier's policies were right for the time.
6: Zhu Rongji was doing the right thing for his time.
5: But he says the policies didn't evolve when they needed to.
2: Jennifer, you've given us the view from China. How would you describe the former premier's legacy as viewed in the U.S.?
5: Well, American officials back in the 1990s saw Zhu Rongji as a liberal reformer, says political historian Gewurz.
7: But they emphasized his enthusiasm for markets while overlooking his commitment to a strong state, to Communist Party rule.
5: And now there is a reexamination of China's WTO entry in the U.S. So yes to cheaper goods for everyone, but also there was a hollowing out of the American manufacturing sector. So you could actually trace some of the sources of U.S.-China tensions all the way back to Zhu Rongji's era.
2: That is NPR's Jennifer Pak in Beijing. Thank you, Jennifer.
5: Thank you.

0: We know prices have been going up, but can our wages keep up?
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0: From Marketplace in Washington, I'm Kimberly Adams. The average worker in the U.S. who stayed in their job between 2021 and 2024 saw their wages decline by 9% after inflation. That's according to a new paper from ADP and the University of Chicago. The paper also found that it's real wage decline, rather than inflation itself, that's at the root of poor consumer sentiment. Marketplace's Kaylee Wells reports.
2: If your salary goes up but grocery prices go up more, your real wage has gone down.
3: It's not rocket science, right? You gotta increase your wage to keep pace with inflation.
2: Tia Kuntz is the policy director at the UCLA Labor Center. She says today the gap between wage growth and inflation is smaller, but that doesn't undo the bad news of a few years ago.
3: We have not caught up. Workers will never catch up. They experience lost income. They're just buying less. They just have less purchase power.
2: This paper says the problem is that companies usually give raises of around 3%, regardless of how much the cost of living actually goes up.
4: And even though the inflation rate was 7%, they stuck with their norm of 3% in 22 and 23.
2: Eric Hurst is an author of the paper and teaches economics at the University of Chicago. He says it wasn't inflation per se, but the fact that wages didn't keep up that's been weighing down consumer sentiment. His proof? Belgium.
4: It is the only European country that had consumer confidence that bounced back after the inflation period.
2: Because it also happens to be the only European country where wage increases are directly tied to inflation. If prices go up by 7%, then by law, so does your salary. I'm Kaylee Wells for Marketplace.
0: Let's do the numbers. The Dow is down about 10 points. That's less than a tenth of a percent. The S&P 500 is down 0.5%, and the NASDAQ is down 1.3%.
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0: It was kind of predictable. After the president threatened to make Canada the 51st state last year, many Canadians started boycotting U.S. products and stopped coming here. Canadian travel to the U.S. fell by 25% last year, according to Canada's official statistics agency. This year, however, there are signs

0: the travel boycott may be softening a bit. Border crossings rose year over year in April, May, and June. Some businesses that rely on Canadian tourism are noticing the trend and trying to entice more visitors to come south. Checking in from northern Vermont, Marketplace's Henry Epp has more.
1: Burke Mountain is a ski resort, but in the summer, you can put your mountain bike on the chairlift and ride down trails specifically built for bikes. And the resort is surrounded by a 130-mile network of mountain bike terrain known as Kingdom Trails.
2: So you can hop on the chairlift and ride right back into Kingdom Trails without the expense in your legs.
1: Alex McAndrew is Burke Mountain's summer operations director. Burke is about an hour from the border with the French-speaking province of Quebec, less than 3 hours from the Montreal metro area and its 4.5 million residents. And before last year, McAndrew says the mountain bike park was really popular with Canadians. They made up about 40% of its summer visitors. Then President Trump started threatening to annex their country.
2: Yeah, it went from, you know, hearing a lot of French in our lift lines, seeing a lot of French-Canadian plates and visitors, to almost none.
1: This summer, some of those plates are back, McAndrew says.
2: I've had to use my French a lot more, which is really enjoyable. It's a muscle I haven't exercised as much lately, and now it's really coming back.
1: That's perhaps thanks to some generous discounts from the resort and other local businesses this summer. A meat market, a restaurant, a cannabis dispensary, 20% off hotel rooms at Burke, and an even bigger discount at the Mountain Bike Trail Network. Elon Whiteson is Kingdom Trails office manager.
3: We've been taking the Canadian dollar par as a discount off of our rates.
1: One Canadian dollar is worth just over 70 cents in the U.S., so that works out to about a 30% discount. Kingdom Trails offered the deal for most of July and early August.
3: The only thing that we can do and the most important thing is to be welcoming to our Canadian members and riders.
1: That welcome appears to have helped. Canadians fell from 40% of Kingdom Trails ridership to about 10% last year. But during the at-par promotion, that rose to 17% and higher on weekends, Whiteson says. But the discount wasn't the deciding factor for some Canadian visitors. In Kingdom Trails' windy parking lot, Sebastian Wallet of Montreal says he got the at-par deal.
4: I don't want to, but they give me that.
2: You didn't want to?
4: No. I want to spend my fair share of money.
1: The real reason he regularly visits the region, he says?
4: The people and the charm of the New England in general.
1: Not far away, there's another anecdotal sign that more Canadians may be coming south this winter at a hockey arena. It's at Jay Peak, another ski resort in the area, and every winter it hosts youth hockey tournaments with teams from both sides of the border, says General Manager Steve Wright.
5: Last year, we only had 4 Canadian teams here. Usually, it's over 100.
1: But for this coming winter, 30 Canadian teams have signed up so far.
5: That has me feeling very optimistic.
1: That he'll be seeing more bookings from Canadian skiers, too. In East Burke, Vermont, I'm Henry Amp for Marketplace.
0: And Disney has filed a First Amendment lawsuit against the Federal Communications Commission. The company alleges the federal agency is targeting its broadcast network, ABC, which Disney owns, for being critical of the Trump administration. The president and his administration have publicly complained about ABC's news coverage, and ABC's broadcast station licenses are also under early review after the FCC expressed concerns about the company's diversity, equity, and inclusion efforts. Disney is up about 1.5% in early trading. In Washington, I'm Kimberly Adams with the Marketplace Morning Report. 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

0: Live from NPR News in Washington, I'm Janine Herbst. The U.S. is set to impose 50% tariffs on billions of dollars worth of goods imported from Canada just after midnight. NPR's Kristen Wright reports.
1: Americans could end up paying more for a range of Canadian products, including hockey sticks, cement for building and construction, and wine. Canadian Prime Minister Mark Carney says his government and the U.S. are in last-minute trade negotiations to stop the substantial tariffs. President Trump is relying on a section of the Tariff Act of 1930 that's never been used. It authorizes the president to impose up to 50% tariffs on imports from countries that discriminate against U.S. commerce. Trump claims some of Canada's trade policies do just that. The new tariff threat against Ottawa comes as free trade negotiations between the U.S., Canada, and Mexico have hit major stumbling blocks. Kristen Wright, NPR News, Washington.
0: South Korea's president called for strengthening the nation's military capabilities a day after President Trump suddenly ordered the downsizing of annual joint military exercises. NPR's Anthony Kuhn reports Trump called the drills a costly and hostile gesture toward North Korea.
2: President Lee Jae-myung told a cabinet meeting that a stronger alliance with the U.S. increases the nation's security. But increasing its own military capabilities, he added, would make South Korea a more valuable ally to the U.S. That includes, for example, developing its own nuclear-powered submarines. The commander of the U.S. military in South Korea, meanwhile, visited South Korea's defense ministry to discuss scaling back the annual exercises. Trump's order took many South Koreans by surprise. An editorial in the Hanguk Ilbo newspaper said, "It's absurd that the U.S. appears to treat North Korea more respectfully than its ally, South Korea." Anthony Kuhn, NPR News, Seoul.
0: Water levels in the country's second biggest reservoir have reached a new record low. From member station KJZZ, Alex Hager reports Lake Powell is just 22% full.
3: The Colorado River Reservoir covers parts of Utah and northern Arizona. If the water level drops much lower, it could force the shutdown of hydropower turbines that send electricity to about 5 million people. If it drops further, the dam could have trouble sending water downstream at all, jeopardizing the supply for major cities like Phoenix, Las Vegas, and Los Angeles. Just downstream, Lake Mead, the nation's largest reservoir, also hit a historic low last week. The records are the result of drought, climate change, and steady demand for Colorado River water. Policymakers are trying to agree on a new plan to rein in demand for the river over the next 2 years. It's expected to be released in the coming weeks. For NPR News, I'm Alex Hager in Phoenix.
0: New data from the CDC shows exemptions from routine vaccines among kindergartners has increased to 4.2% during the last school year, and that's a record, mainly for non-medical reasons. 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
4: You're listening to statewide news from Alaska Public Media. I'm Ava White. Residents of the Eastern Interior community of Toke are being ordered to evacuate their homes after a wildfire broke out Monday. What officials are calling the Muckluck fire was reported shortly before noon in the backyard of a residence on the Alaska Highway near milepost 1316. As of Monday evening, it had grown to over 1,500 acres and was spreading to the east and northeast. Sam Harrell, a spokesperson for the Alaska Division of Forestry and Fire Protection, said hot, dry, and windy weather has made the situation dangerous. In a brief phone interview, he said that state troopers and firefighters spent Monday afternoon door-to-door in the area north of the Alaska Highway, asking people to leave. Go evacuations are underway from Sundog Trail to Midnight Sun Drive. Residents in that area are being asked to evacuate to the local Mushers Hall and the Toke School. Officials have also cautioned people in the area to avoid down power lines. Harrell also said a heli-tac team from Fairbanks has been dispatched to the fire, as well as fire engines from as far away as Matsu and Kenai. He was not able to confirm if or how many structures have burned. The U.S. Army Corps of Engineers announced Friday that it will go through a fast bidding process, like the TV show Shark Tank, to select an industry partner that will help end Juneau's glacial outburst floods. It came just one day after the capital city avoided catastrophe during the annual flood. KTOO's Alex Solomon has the story.
5: A permanent solution to Juneau's annual glacial outburst flood will be chosen by the end of the year. That's according to Brigadier General Cleet Getz of the Army Corps. He said at a press conference that the

0: Corps is requesting bids for a solution to drain Suicide Basin, the glacial lake that produces the flood.
1: We'll hold a series of what we call pitch briefings. Really, if you've seen the show Shark Tank, think that. Where we'll have those meetings with industry, and from there, we'll select the best qualified to form an agreement with to design this.
0: The move signals the Army Corps' focus on getting a long-term solution in place, reassuring local leaders like City Manager Katie Kester.
2: Juneau is very aligned on what we need. We don't need HESCO barriers for dozens of years. We need a long-term solution.
0: The Army Corps will post its request for qualifications on SAM.gov. Getz says this process will move fast, following an Army Corps initiative to cut bureaucratic red tape and shorten permitting timelines. The Army Corps expects to select an industry partner on December 12th. According to law, the Army Corps is required to notify congressional committees 30 days before entering into the transaction. But it's not yet clear whether the public will have an opportunity to comment on the selected industry partner or solution. In Juneau, I'm Alex Solomon.
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7: It's Morning Edition from NPR News. I'm Michelle Martin.
8: And I'm Sasha Pfeiffer. Jared Kushner says he's optimistic about the U.S. plan for Gaza.
7: President Trump's envoy and son-in-law was in Israel Monday for a meeting with a pessimistic Israeli Prime Minister Benjamin Netanyahu. In a few minutes, we'll get an assessment of those talks from Daniel Shapiro, a former U.S. ambassador to Israel. But first, an update on what happened during Kushner's rare meeting with Hamas leaders in Egypt.
8: NPR's Daniel Estrin is on the line from Tel Aviv. Hi, Daniel.
9: Hi, Sasha.
8: So what did Kushner say about his back-to-back meetings with Hamas leaders and Netanyahu?
9: Well, he started in Egypt with Hamas leaders, and he said that that meeting was cordial. He said it's, quote, hard to trust a terrorist organization that committed what he called terrible atrocities, but he said the Hamas officials said all the right things. Then Kushner went to Israel and met Netanyahu. He said the meeting lasted nearly 4 hours. They pored over the details of a new U.S.-backed roadmap for how to move forward in Gaza. Netanyahu initially rejected that roadmap for Israeli withdrawal from Gaza alongside Hamas disarmament. But Kushner said he sat with Netanyahu and his team and talked through what he called misunderstandings and misinformation about the plan.
8: So they have differed in their approach in the past. What do we know about whether they're on the same page now when it comes to Gaza?
9: Kushner's team announced some new agreements together with Israel, and these agreements are different than the original plan for Gaza. One announcement is that Hamas is being asked to give up their weapons and hand them over to a U.S. general to be destroyed, not the original plan to give them over to a new Palestinian committee for storage. And then there's another announcement that there would be no Israeli withdrawal from Gaza or no reconstruction of Gaza until full disarmament of Hamas. Kushner told Fox News that he wants Hamas to start disarming within 30, 60, or 90 days. And if they don't, he made this veiled threat about war.
10: If they don't follow through now on their commitment, everyone will see that that they're not genuine about peace, and then Israel will have a lot more support from the U.S. and others to go and finish the job in the appropriate way.
9: So you hear Kushner there trying to show this united, strong front with Israel. The Israeli government put out two differing messages. They put out three lines in English for an international audience talking about deep and constructive discussions with Kushner. They put out another message in Hebrew attributed to an anonymous Israeli official, and they emphasized the disagreements. This message said, deep down, we, Israel, don't believe Hamas will disarm, and the Americans do. They also put out another message saying Israel intends to keep killing people in Gaza who took part in the October 7th attack, and that message said Kushner opposes that.
8: So given what seems like some mixed messaging depending on the audience, what's likely to happen next in Gaza?
9: Well, there was one announcement that came out that Israel is going to agree to sanitation projects in Gaza for public health. So perhaps that could be a way for Israel to justify if we see any bulldozers or heavy equipment entering Gaza to start clearing away rubble from the last few years of war there. I think real progress is hard to expect in the next 10 weeks before Israeli elections take place. We are likely to keep seeing what we've been seeing, Hamas and Israel going in circles with mediators and slow walking any real steps for Gaza.
8: That is NPR's Daniel Estrin in Tel Aviv. Thanks, Daniel.
9: You're welcome.
7: We're going to continue the conversation with Daniel Shapiro. He served as U.S. ambassador to Israel during the Obama administration and is now a senior fellow at the Atlantic Council.

0: So, good morning, Ambassador. Welcome back. Thanks for joining us.
1: Thanks for having me.
0: So Hamas says it's prepared to move forward in President Trump's 15-point plan for ending the war, but Prime Minister Netanyahu insists that Hamas fully disarm before Israel withdraws. Let's listen to another quote from Trump's envoy and son-in-law, Jared Kushner. This was on Fox News following his meeting with Netanyahu yesterday.
2: If Hamas actually gives over the weapons and the tunnels, you know, willingly over the next 60 to 90 days, that obviously would be the elimination of a huge security threat for Israel, almost an unthinkable achievement.
0: So listening to this, it's...

0: Look, there's a significant amount of misdirection, spinning, time buying, and politics playing out by all parties, and underlying it all is a huge amount of mistrust. Hamas did make these commitments to disarm in the meeting in Cairo, but there's really no reason to believe them, that this terrorist organization, which is ideologically committed to armed struggle and hopes to hold on to power, will actually follow through. There's a long history of Hamas seeming to reach agreements and then loading them up with caveats. So they'll try to wriggle out of them or at least find a way to retain some ability to maintain weapons, even if there's new Palestinian political leadership in Gaza. But on the Israeli side, you have this very loud rejection of the roadmap that's been proposed and an insistence that they won't withdraw before full disarmament, despite what Jared Kushner and the Board of Peace have described as a step-by-step process, and they've also said they won't allow any limitation on their actions, military actions against Hamas in Gaza. But at the same time, they're taking some measures to advance various aspects of the plans, maybe a partial withdrawal to that yellow line that was the 53% mark of Gaza that they controlled when the ceasefire was announced in October, maybe somewhat fewer strikes in Gaza, authorizing some of these humanitarian projects and a temporary housing facility, and at least setting the stage for the new Palestinian technocratic leadership and the international stabilization forces to come in. Mm. So if you've worked in this area before, you can be familiar with this, what I call a Netanyahu two-step. He makes certain commitments to the international community and to try to ensure President Trump that he's on his side. And he says to the Israeli public, especially as he gets close to a very pivotal election in Hebrew, that he's rejecting everything that's been asked of him.
1: So I don't think it's clear that the administration the Trump administration would like something to happen. So what leverage would you say that the administration has with Israel that they would actually be willing to use?
0: In the short term, the leverage is primarily political. Prime Minister Netanyahu is facing this very difficult re-election where there's a great deal of criticism by his political opponents, by much of the Israeli public, that he allowed October 7th to happen, that he promised total victory, which of course has not emerged, that other things that have happened since then, like the Iran war, have not gone very well. But he's looking for an endorsement or some other kind of indication from President Trump, who remains somewhat popular in Israel, though less than he used to be, that he favors Netanyahu's reelection. So dangling that possibility, as President Trump did on Fox News, that he might endorse Prime Minister Netanyahu actually gives the administration some leverage in the short term to try to move this process at least marginally forward. But I think they are realistic that there's not going to be a major breakthrough during this period leading to that election. That
1: who's
0: the
1: they?
0: You best
1: say
0: that can
1: you, you
0: happen.
1: think they're realistic. Who's the they in that sentence?
0: I think the Trump administration is realistic, that they're trying to bridge perhaps unbridgeable gaps, and the best result that they can get is these sort of contradictory statements and understandings by all parties on the timing and sequence of disarmament and withdrawal, who will collect and destroy the weapons, whether Israel's obligated to refrain from further strikes. So in the best case, it's going to take months to make even modest progress. There's lots of mistrust, lots of room for spoilers.
1: Okay, I think that's all the time we have for now. So thanks for giving us your insights once again. That's Daniel Shapiro, a former U.S. ambassador to Israel. Thanks once again.
0: Thank you, Michelle.
2: Meta will head to federal court today to try to fend off accusations that it designed its social media platforms to hook children. The case is part of a wave of lawsuits trying to hold social media companies accountable for how they design their products. NPR's John Ruwich has more.
3: California, Colorado, Kentucky, and New Jersey are seeking an estimated $1.4 trillion in penalties under consumer protection and childhood online privacy laws. New Jersey Attorney General Jennifer Davenport spoke to NPR about the case.
4: As we allege in our complaint and what we're prepared to prove at trial is that they're deceiving consumers about Facebook and Instagram's dangers.
3: The lawsuit alleges that things like the like button, infinite scroll, and recommendation algorithms that encourage compulsive use were designed by Meta to capture young people's attention and keep them on longer.
4: They're putting the profits, like I said before, over the health of a generation of young people, and they're illegally collecting personal data of children under the age of 13.
3: Meta denies the allegations and says there's no proof that it misled anyone. It also says it created strong protections for teens, like notification muting at night, stringent privacy settings, and a one-hour timer on Instagram to limit exposure. The trial in Oakland, California, is expected to last about 6 weeks. Nora Freeman Engstrom, a professor of law at Stanford University, says it will cast a spotlight on what Meta knew about the effects its products have on young people.
5: The significance of this litigation isn't limited to who wins or how much Meta pays. The litigation itself can substantially change what the public knows.
3: And she says that could move public opinion or catalyze regulatory action to rein in social media companies, like trials against cigarette companies once did. Meta has lost two trials already this year over

0: for similar concerns. And there are thousands of other cases against social media companies still pending from individuals, school districts, and states. Gaia Bernstein is a professor at the Seton Hall Law School.
1: I think it's all part of a movement to hold social media companies accountable.
0: Other social media companies have settled similar cases, and she suspects Meta may eventually follow suit.
1: So the question is, when does it become the breaking point that it's not worthwhile to keep going?
0: For now, Meta is fighting. The stakes are high, and some legal experts think if it loses, it could try to appeal all the way to the Supreme Court. John Ruwich, NPR News.
2: And a note, the Chan Zuckerberg Initiative, which was founded by Meta's CEO and his wife, is a financial supporter of NPR. We'll be continuing to cover this trial in federal court as Meta defends itself against allegations that it prioritized engagement and advertising dollars over kids' safety. You can follow our coverage on your local NPR station, on NPR.org, in the NPR app, or ask your smart speaker to play NPR. This is NPR News.

0: on the next Fresh Air, after Jason Segel and what he's learned about psychotherapy and about himself by playing a therapist on the series Shrinking. His character is having a nervous breakdown while continuing to see patients. Segel is nominated for an Emmy for his leading role in Shrinking, which he also co-created. Harrison Ford plays his mentor. Join us.
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2: 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I'm Sasha Pfeiffer.
3: And I'm Michelle Martin. Jason Arday was an exciting young academic at Cambridge University, lauded for a stirring biography as well as what was described as standout scholarship. That is, until accusations emerged that he had fabricated parts of his biography and plagiarized some of his work. Now, in a different place and time, with perhaps a different central figure, this story might have been handled quietly with a quiet resignation, or perhaps a leave of absence, or even a discreet transfer to a less visible institution. But none of that happened. Arday, the youngest black professor ever hired by Cambridge University, became a target of racist attacks online, which continued even after he resigned. He was portrayed as an example of DEI overreach by an historically white institution, and on Friday, he was found dead. And that has sparked another round of international headlines and hot takes. But who was Arday really, and is there something we should learn from his untimely death? Tyler Austin Harper is a former academic who now writes for The Atlantic. He published a piece called The Truths That Failed Jason Arday. And Tyler Austin Harper is with us now to tell us more about it. Good morning. Thanks for joining us.

0: Joining us.
1: Good morning. Happy to be here.
0: So in your piece, you write that it was, quote, systemic ritualized dishonesty, his own and others, that undid Jason Arday. What do you mean by that?
1: If you look at the Arday affair, he lied about a number of elements of his background, his medical history. He plagiarized a number of his various academic works. On the athletic achievements front, he claims to have run 600 miles in 6 days, which would put him 50 miles shy of the world record, which would make him a really world-class endurance athlete. He claims to have been mute until age 11 and then had a miraculous turnaround, and illiterate until age 18. Some experts on autism and speech pathology believe that has no real precedent in medical literature. So any one of these things may have perhaps been believable, but the sheer accumulation of implausibilities made it pretty apparent that he was a serial fabulist.
0: Why do you think it is that despite that, so many people have so aggressively defended him?
1: I think people rightly understand that the person who brought these attacks is somebody who's interested in race and IQ, and I think is fairly described as a racist. So I think there's some level of discomfort with the messenger who brought this case forward and their motivations. I share that discomfort and think it's quite reasonable. I also think many people who support DEI initiatives or affirmative action recognize that this is being used as a cudgel to beat back policies that they may support. But the fact remains that this is not the hill to die on. I think it's pretty clear that this was not somebody who should have ever been hired. And in many cases, it seems like his work wasn't fully his own.
0: You've written about your own disillusionment with academia, perhaps best summarized in your essay recently published, headline Confessions of a Token Black Professor. So just say more about that. I mean, what is the role that you think academic institutions like Cambridge played in the story of Jason Arday?
1: I think the reality is that over the last 10 years or so, there has been an effort to install a more aggressive version of affirmative action that I think in some cases has led to a lowering of standards, but also has led to this sense that black and brown folks are on campuses to be black and brown first and foremost and scholars and educators second. That does not mean at all that there aren't many, many, many qualified black and brown folks being hired every day at these institutions. If you look at the Arday affair, I mean, it's very apparent that they overlooked an overwhelming amount of very clear evidence that this was not someone they should hire, because his academic work and his abilities as an educator and thinker wasn't really why he was hired. He was hired to be the youngest black professor at Cambridge, and so they could tout that at a moment when the institution was getting a lot of flack, understandably so, for being so white and so elitist.
0: You know, it's interesting that you're attributing this to kind of a liberal racial neuroses, to which I reply, George Santos, you want to talk about a fabulist. His story made no sense, but the Republican Party in New York and then subsequently nationally did not take action until it just became so embarrassing that it couldn't be ignored. I mean, the man was elected. So I guess I'm asking you, is this really a liberal problem per se, or is this something else?
1: No, I think the overlooking obvious flaws in the name of social justice and anti-racism, I think that is in particular a liberal form that this common problem takes. I think what you're describing, whether it's Santos or Arday, is a symptom of both polarization but also intellectual cowardice. I think there's a lot of talk very often of cancel culture in academic spaces or in elite spaces. And I tend to think what is often being described as cancel culture is actually a culture of cowardice. I mean, one of the things I talked about in my article about my own experiences at Bates was that tenured faculty very rarely spoke up. And they were in a position to do so, and they knew better, and they didn't like some of the things that were being done. They simply didn't have a stomach for being yelled at. And I think you see a parallel with the Republican Party, where I'm sure a lot of people knew that Santos was a fabulist, right? But it wouldn't be good for their team if they called him out and made this known, and they would get yelled at. And I think so much political dysfunction in this country comes from no one having the stomach to say something that's going to get them yelled at, and often saying something that isn't really going to have repercussions for them personally beyond temporary discomfort.
0: Where do we go from here?
1: It's a good question. I'm not sure many of these problems can be fixed, at least in academia. I think one of the issues is that we are slipping just further into polarization. As I think we've seen from the Arday affair, and as I've encountered in my own experiences at Bates and writing about higher education, higher ed is under attack at this moment by forces who wish to unravel it or at least severely curtail what it sees as its liberalizing bent. And I think people in those spaces have adopted a hunker-in-the-bunker mentality that is at once understandable, but also in the long run not really viable. And so I tend to just be in favor of the ripping off of Band-Aids. And I think that requires academics and academic institutions to get a lot more comfortable with self-criticism. I think if the public saw that there were genuine efforts to reform the various problems that there are within higher education, Trump's attacks and the right's attacks would land a lot.

0: lot less, because I think the public would say, well, look, they're acknowledging there's a problem, et cetera. But when you just adopt this bunker mentality, it just feeds back into the sense that these institutions are elitist bubbles, unaccountable to the public, and the public is going to increasingly support efforts to bring them to heel if that's the attitude.
1: That was Tyler Austin Harper. We're talking about a piece that he wrote for The Atlantic. It's titled The Truths That Failed Jason Arde. Tyler Austin Harper, thank you so much for joining us.
0: Thanks, it's a pleasure.
1: This is NPR News.
2: After killing millions of animals worldwide, the highly contagious H5N1 avian flu has arrived in Australia and New Zealand.
3: We could have a greatly accelerated push to extinction for a lot of species.
2: And Mary Louise Kelly, the threat avian flu poses to Australia and New Zealand's unique wildlife, on the next All Things Considered from NPR News.

0: Live from NPR News, I'm Lakshmi Singh. President Trump's son-in-law and envoy Jared Kushner says he is optimistic about the U.S.'s 15-point plan to end the war in Gaza. However, former U.S. Ambassador Daniel Shapiro spoke to NPR about the prospects of Hamas complying with Israel's demand to fully disarm.
1: There's a significant amount of misdirection, spinning, time buying, and politics playing out by all parties, and underlying it all is a huge amount of mistrust. Hamas did make these commitments to disarm in the meeting in Cairo, but there's really no reason to believe them, that this terrorist organization, which is ideologically committed to armed struggle and hopes to hold on to power, will actually follow through the history of Hamas seeming to reach agreements and then loading them up with caveats.
0: Shapiro on NPR's Morning Edition. Alaska, Wyoming, and Florida are holding primary races today. A Senate race in Alaska is drawing a lot of money from thousands of miles away because it's one of the seats that could determine which party controls the Senate after the midterms. Alaska Public Media's Liz Ruskin notes a lot of attention's also on Florida.
2: Florida, like Alaska, has no incumbent governor running. Ron DeSantis is at his term limit. Congressman Byron Donalds looks favored to win the Republican nomination and will likely face Democrat David Jolly. He's a former congressman and a former Republican.
0: That's Liz Ruskin reporting. You're listening to NPR News. Canadian negotiators are trying to head off a new round of hefty tariffs the U.S. plans to impose after midnight tonight. They've been in talks with their American counterparts as President Trump threatens to impose 50% levies on Canadian goods totaling $20 billion. They include hockey sticks, dairy products, and construction materials. Prime Minister Mark Carney had described the talks as, quote, intense. In China, national flags are lowered to half-staff in honor of former Premier Zhu Rongji. NPR's Jennifer Pak reports from Beijing that the late leader oversaw a period of explosive growth in China.
3: Zhu was buried at the Babaoshan Revolutionary Cemetery with President Xi Jinping and other leaders in attendance, says state-run Xinhua News Agency. On Chinese social media, Zhu is being called the people's premier, remembered for being blunt, in contrast to many bland officials today. Julian Gewurz is a China political historian. His favorite story comes from former Clinton administration officials who negotiated with Zhu Rongji and
4: thought he was so charismatic and liked him so much that they even joked he should run for president of the United States.
3: He says there's a bit of nostalgia for Zhu, who reformed state-run firms and was more open to foreign investment, though his policies also triggered mass layoffs and seeded some of China's problems today. Jennifer Pak, NPR News, Beijing.
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1: 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I'm Michelle Martin.
2: And I'm Sasha Pfeiffer. The ABC Network and its corporate parent, the Walt Disney Company, are suing the Federal Communications Commission. It's a First Amendment fight with major implications for freedom of the press. The network alleges that the nation's chief broadcast regulator has challenged its local TV licenses and launched investigations for political reasons. President Trump says he doesn't like its news coverage or the commentary of its late-night comic, Jimmy Kimmel. NPR media correspondent David Folkenflik has been covering this intensifying battle, and he joins me now. Hi, David.
3: Morning, Sasha.
2: So explain in more detail why ABC and Disney are suing the FCC.
3: So the FCC has taken a number of actions under its, shall we say, aerobic chairman, Brendan Carr, to essentially investigate and to challenge ABC and Disney's ability to operate its TV stations and its shows and the ways in which they've done it. The FCC has wildly sped up the review process for ABC's local TV stations. It's also launched investigations of Disney ABC over DEI, diversity, equity, and inclusion on the basis of President Trump's executive orders, essentially curtailing or really changing the understanding of what was legal under those. And it's also looking at the TV program The View as well. So this is sort of a multi-front onslaught of intense regulatory review of how ABC is operating right now.
2: Fair to say, David, that it's rare for a major media outlet to sue the FCC like this?
3: You know, major media companies that do business in front of the FCC will occasionally file suit, but they're reluctant to do so because they don't want to antagonize those that hold their business fortunes in their hands. But the thing that's most amazing to me about this is ABC and Disney settled a case filed by President Trump as a private citizen not so very long ago. It was the first of a number of media and social media companies to do so as a way of trying to buy peace, and it clearly hasn't worked.
2: I understand that the suit from ABC notes that the FCC has been investigating The View, the popular daytime talk show. What's the investigation there about?
3: It's sort of a double-barreled argument. It's arguing that The View has failed to give equal time to political candidates. For example, James Tallarico, now the Democratic nominee for the Senate, was given time on the show early this year. Republican opponents, and for that matter, other Democrats, were not given equal amount of time. That's a requirement that essentially obtains during political seasons to non-news shows, but news programs have effectively been given an easement on that because there's a desire to hold the government away from regulating editorial judgment and journalistic decisions. For over 20 years, Disney reported that The View has been given by the FCC an assessment that it functions as a news show in this realm, even though it's a talk show. What Brendan Carr is arguing is that it's going to take that designation away and that they have therefore violated this this assessment. ABC says this is sort of punitive after the fact judgments and strongly rejects that.
2: And David, what is the FCC saying about being sued by ABC and Disney?
3: Well, so far I haven't been able to get comment back from Chairman Carr, but I will say in the past he's argued that there is a public interest requirement in how broadcasters using the public airwaves operate, and that he is of the belief that there's real question as to whether Disney and whether ABC and its stations have operated in that way. And so that is the claim on which he's resting it, but his interpretation of public interest is giving him a far more aggressive and muscular approach to regulation than we've seen in many, many decades.
2: That's NPR's media correspondent David Folkenflik. Thank you, David.
3: Thank you.
2: Recent college graduates are struggling to get entry-level jobs. The Federal Reserve Bank of New York says the unemployment rate for young adults with new degrees is higher than the rate for all workers, and a lot of young people think artificial intelligence is to blame. Reporter Lee Gaines did some fact-checking.
4: Irene Chang studied engineering at Georgia Tech because she likes solving problems. She also wanted to major in something she knew could lead to a stable career.
5: I was pretty certain that I didn't want to go to grad school. I wanted to work a job right after college.
4: But so far, that's been a challenge. Chang graduated in May, but she started applying to entry-level jobs nearly a year ago while she was still in school.
5: I think I've applied to around 450 applications now.
4: Chang suspects that AI is part of the reason she's struggling to reach the first rung in her career ladder.
5: I feel like the entry-level skills that you have, they're important,

0: but also something that AI can do very, like, efficiently.
1: Things like analyzing data and coding. And Chang isn't alone. Nearly half of recent graduates surveyed this spring by ZipRecruiter said AI had already affected hiring in their field. But the evidence is mixed, and economists don't all agree. On the one hand, Stanford University economist Eric Brynjolfsson says AI is hurting young workers' job prospects.
2: I would say that AI is not the whole story, but it's part of the story, and the evidence is building.
1: Brynjolfsson has studied some of the jobs that are more likely to use AI. Think software developers and marketing managers. He found employment of early career workers in those fields has declined significantly since late 2022 when AI tools like ChatGPT started popping up. Meanwhile, employment trends for more experienced workers in those same fields have remained stable. Brynjolfsson thinks AI may be impacting young workers more because
2: these technologies are disproportionately able to capture book learning and codified knowledge, and that has a lot of overlap with entry-level people.
1: Harvard University economist David Deming isn't convinced AI is to blame for the early career job market.
3: If you look very carefully at the timing, it looks like the decline in junior hiring actually started like 6 months before ChatGPT was released. So what that tells me is it's something else. I think it's more like remote work.
1: Deming says employers might not want to hire entry-level workers for jobs that went remote after the pandemic because it's harder to train them from afar.
3: And so the value proposition of hiring a junior person when you know they're going to be at home is just not as great. And conversely, the value proposition of hiring a more senior person is greater because of remote work. You have access to a broader pool of talent from around the country.
1: If AI was replacing entry-level jobs, you'd expect to see companies that rely heavily on AI to hire fewer workers. But University of Chicago economist Anders Humlum says data shows that that's not the case.
4: If we look at the heavy users of these tools, the firms that are paying a lot of money to Anthropic and OpenAI to subscribe to their models, they're hiring more than anyone else.
1: While they disagree on how much AI is impacting the job market right now, all three economists do agree there's a major employment shift underway. Here's Deming at Harvard.
3: I think jobs that used to be safe will become unsafe, and jobs that used to be unsafe will become safe, and like there'll be a lot of shuffling around. But I think on net, it'll be a force for good, but it'll take some time, and it's going to be very bumpy and messy, and, you know, buckle up.
1: His advice for Irene Chang and other recent grads who are still looking for a job?
3: I would say, you know, hang in there.
1: I shared what I learned with Chang. She says it's helpful to hear what economists have to say.
0: It does make me feel a little bit validated about my experience right now. Yeah, I'm definitely holding on to that right now.
1: For NPR News, I'm Lee Gaines.
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0: Four states are suing Meta for designing social media platforms to hook children, lying about their risks, and violating the law by gathering data on kids. 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
2: Good morning, I'm Michelle Martin. 12 albums, one penny. Deals like that made Columbia House a music juggernaut in the 70s, 80s, and 90s. Never mind how much you had to pay after that introductory deal. But then the

0: internet came along. Columbia House's mail order business clung on. It pivoted to selling movies. It went bankrupt, but in a month it will stop accepting all new orders. So if you want the Blackberry movie on DVD for $25, the clock is ticking. It's Morning Edition.
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2: 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I'm Sasha Pfeiffer.
0: And I'm Michelle Martin. Good morning. Fighting detention and deportation can cost a lot of money, money that many immigrant families don't have. Nancy Guan with WUSF in Tampa spoke with some families who are facing this challenge.
3: Life changed drastically for Perla Velazquez when her partner Carlos was detained and deported.
4: Working now for the past 6 months by myself has been very hard.
3: Before, Velazquez was a stay-at-home mom. Now she supports her kids, working several jobs.
4: I have been doing lawn cutting. I have been doing house cleaning, yard cleaning.
3: She has a teenage son and a three-year-old daughter.
5: You researching team?
3: For them, she tries to put on a brave face.
4: I feel tired, frustrated. I feel angry.
3: Velazquez has been with Carlos for more than 10 years. Though they never married, she says they're family. He's the father of her youngest child. While she's a U.S. citizen, Velazquez asked that we use only Carlos's first name because he doesn't have legal status. He crossed the U.S. border about 20 years ago. Last October, Carlos was on his way to a welding job when he was arrested for driving without a license. He can't get one in Florida without legal status. The sheriff's department transferred him to ICE custody. Velazquez hired attorneys for about $8,000. Since Carlos didn't have a criminal record, they thought he could be released on bond while fighting deportation.
4: We had the hope.
3: But the judge denied it, and in March, he was deported to Guatemala. Velazquez says she's still paying off the lawyer's fees.
4: I don't regret anything that I've tried to do for him to be able to stay here.
3: Costs to fight deportation vary widely. Legal representation can cost thousands to tens of thousands of dollars, which can send already desperate families into debt. That includes a woman who asked us to use only her last name Reyes because she doesn't have legal status. Reyes is making ends meet by selling homemade food and taking care of kids in her neighborhood. Her two youngest play tag with the others. In June of 2025, the Florida Highway Patrol stopped Reyes' husband on his way to work over an obstructed license plate. He was turned over to ICE and ended up at a detention center in San Diego. It's been hard, she says, when we spoke to her this June, a year after his arrest. She rifles through papers showing the legal fees. The attorney cost her about $13,000 so far. At one point, her family was on the verge of being evicted.
4: ¿Pagas o te sales?
3: Before friends and relatives helped.
4: ¿Que no solamente es lo económico?
3: But it's not just the finances, she says.
4: Papi, no sé cuándo va a regresar.
3: The worst part is her kids not knowing if their dad's coming home. But then in July, Reyes' husband was released from detention with an ankle monitor. Donations helped pay for his $1,500 bond and a plane ticket home. And he hugged his kids for the first time in a year. But Reyes says,
4: realmente no sabemos dónde estamos parados.
3: We don't know where we stand until we can win his deportation case. For NPR News, I'm Nancy Guan in Tampa.

0: It's Morning Edition from NPR News. I'm Sasha Pfeiffer.
1: And I'm Michelle Martin. Good morning. For the first time, there is a regular cargo shipping route through the Arctic. Cargo ships have occasionally navigated along Russia's northern coast, but they usually need icebreakers as escorts. Now, climate change and melting sea ice mean a company based in China can take that path through the summer months. I'm going to ask Mark Lantaine about this. He's a professor at the Arctic University of Norway, where he researches the politics of the polar region and China. Good morning, Professor. Thanks for joining us.
2: Good morning. Thank you.
1: Set the scene for us briefly, if you would. What's this route like and how do ships navigate it?
2: Well, this route runs from Northeast Asia to Northern Europe, following the Siberian coast. So it's a route that Russia and China have been trying to develop for future Arctic shipping.
1: So why is China so interested in this?
2: China's interested because it is trying to open up new markets, including in Europe and other parts of the Northern Hemisphere. And using this particular route will cut a significant amount of time, as much as 2 weeks off traditional routes, like, for example, through the Suez Canal and the Indian Ocean.
1: Oh. And it's my understanding that Western nations don't use this path. Am I right about that? And if not, why not?
2: You're absolutely right, and there's two reasons for this. First of all, because the route primarily goes through Russian waters, there would be significant geopolitical problems in using the route. And the second problem is there's a lot of concern over the environmental impact of increased sea traffic. So that's discouraged a lot of companies from using the route.
1: Hmm. So and you just told us it primarily passes through Russian water, so this would imply that there's cooperation. Right? Between China and Russia?
2: Very much so. There have been a series of agreements between the two countries to develop Russian Arctic lands and waters. And China sees this route as essential for its maritime trade. So it's been quite satisfied working with Moscow on this.
1: But what is that cooperation, I don't know, what's the word I'm looking for, indicate here for the balance of power in the Arctic?
2: It indicates that, first of all, China sees the Arctic as extremely important, both economically and politically, and is willing to work with Russia. Moscow, meanwhile, obviously does not have a lot of partners in the West to develop its Arctic lands and waters, so it sees China as an essential component of that.
1: Hmm. Are you surprised by this? I mean, somebody who's been studying the politics of the region for some time, that seems to have, perhaps I'm wrong here, but this seems to have come together rather quickly.
2: Well, I'm not too surprised because China did make a few experimental cargo runs as early as 2013, but there were some setbacks, not only the pandemic, but also the aftershocks of Russia's invasion of Ukraine. Nevertheless, China has been talking for years about the economic possibilities of the Arctic, and I know that many Chinese companies are looking to the Arctic as a very important emerging route.
1: Do you have a sense of what this could mean for the global economy? I mean, there have been so many disruptions because of the Strait of Hormuz being closed, because, you know, so many factors here, you know, the Trump administration's tariff regime and so forth. But sort of taking the sort of the macro view here, could this have an impact in making goods cheaper?
2: It very well might. Like, at the moment, it is still very difficult to send ships through there. Even under the best conditions, you still have to worry about weather, sea ice, many hazards. But China's looking ahead. They're looking ahead to the point where the Arctic becomes even more popular as a sea route. And as you point out, issues with the Strait of Hormuz have illustrated the problems with other choke points. Hmm. So China's really looking to the future on this.
1: So you're joining us from Tromsø, which is in the far north of Norway. This route, as I understand it, passes right by your city. So what has been the conversation about this? What do the Arctic nations think about China establishing the shipping service?
2: Yes, we're well north of the Arctic Circle, and there's a lot of discussion here about what the development of the Polar Silk Road, as China likes to call it, will mean. What this is going to mean for an increase in traffic, as well as what could be the potential kind of security applications, because there's also the question of, okay, which ships are going to be using the route, and will that create security issues?

0: here.
1: Oh, that is Mark Lantaine. He's a professor at the Arctic University of Norway. Professor, thanks so much for joining us. I hope you'll keep us apprised of these developments.
0: Will do. Thank you.
2: Emergency crews on Indonesia's Flores Island are trying to reach communities cut off by landslides and damaged roads. That's after a magnitude 7.7 earthquake hit on Saturday. Flores is a mountainous island east of Bali. It's one of thousands of Indonesian islands stretching between Asia's mainland and Australia. Indonesia's Disaster Management Agency says at least 70 people were killed and more than 1,100 injured in the quake. Naina Rao has the latest from the capital, Jakarta.
3: At a port on Flores, a cell phone video recorded by a resident captured the passenger terminal's two-story waiting area collapsing. The shallow earthquake struck early Saturday morning, just off the island's northern coast. It triggered a tsunami on several islands. Indonesia's meteorology agency says the highest measured wave was about 5 feet. By Monday, the agency had recorded more than 1,600 aftershocks, leaving many survivors afraid to go back indoors. About 2 million people live on the island. One of them is 45-year-old Efrit Bata, who says his family was asleep when the shaking intensified.
4: Saat goyangan besar itu, saya langsung gendong yang kecil.
3: He says he grabbed his youngest child when the strongest shaking hit and ran outside, shouting to wake the rest of his family. Bata says his family and neighbors have stayed outside since the quake, some sleeping on bare ground. There is no central evacuation site in his area. And by Monday evening, he says government assistance had not reached his immediate community. His family was rationing food and clean water. Across Flores, the disaster agency says it has sent thousands of emergency personnel to help and deployed two field hospitals. Power has been restored to nearly all affected customers, but landslides are slowing rescue efforts. Yosef Badioda is the top local official for one of the districts affected by the earthquake. He says it's been challenging for aid to reach the villages because they're so remote and isolated. He says reaching mountain communities takes time due to steep, narrow roads. With phone service not fully restored, delivering aid is even more challenging. The government has deployed 10 aircraft to reach remote locations and expedite the delivery of supplies. On a small island off its northern coast, a ferry arrived Monday carrying hundreds of food packages and family tents, along with more than 3,500 pounds of rice, a delivery that's crucial for Mata, as his family's recovery depends on how quickly that assistance reaches their neighborhood. For NPR News, I'm Naina Rao in Jakarta, Indonesia.
2: 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I'm Sasha Pfeiffer.
1: And I'm Michelle Martin.

Today is Tuesday, August 18th, 2026. Let's take a look at KYUK's weather for Bethel and the Kuskokwim Delta today. A chance of rain before 1 p.m., then a chance of showers after 1 p.m., cloudy with a high near 56, south wind around 15 miles per hour, tonight a chance of showers, cloudy with a low around 48, south wind 10 to 20 miles per hour. For the lower Kuskokwim Valley today, a chance of rain before 1 p.m., then a chance of showers after 1 p.m., cloudy with a high near 57, south wind around 10 miles per hour. Tonight, a chance of showers before 10 p.m., then a chance of rain after 10 p.m., cloudy with a low around 47, southeast wind 5 to 10 miles per hour. And for Anchorage today, a chance of rain mainly before 4 p.m., cloudy with a high near 60, south wind around 10 miles per hour. Tonight, a chance of rain after 10 p.m., mostly cloudy with a low around 52, southeast wind around 5 miles per hour. And for the Bethel tides, a low tide of half of a foot at 5:30 a.m. and a high tide of 3 feet at 10:15 a.m. and a low tide of 1 foot at 6:30 p.m. Sunrise time this morning was at 7:04 a.m. Sunset time will be at 10:37 p.m. Guyana Jaknak for listening to KYUK 640 a.m. Mani Mampi Kikmi.

0: Consortium of states is taking Meta to court in California today in a landmark case. They accuse the tech giant of designing its social media platforms, including Instagram and Facebook, in a way that can get children and teenagers addicted. Here's NPR's John Ruwitch.
1: California, Colorado, Kentucky, and New Jersey are leading the case. They say features like infinite scroll and the like button were designed to keep people on Facebook and Instagram longer and knew but did not admit publicly that they helped hook kids. The states also say Meta broke a federal online child protection law by collecting data on kids under 13 without parental consent. Meta denies the allegations and says it's put in place a number of features to make its products safe for minors. Some legal experts compare the case and a string of similar ones to trials in the 90s against tobacco companies that led to big penalties and changed the public narrative around cigarettes. The Chan Zuckerberg Initiative is a financial supporter of NPR. John Ruwitch, NPR News.
0: Disney is suing the Federal Communications Commission in defense of its ABC stations. The Walt Disney Company accuses the administration of violating its First Amendment rights by carrying out an early license review of 8 ABC stations and investigating the talk show The View. FCC Chief Brendan Carr, who launched the formal review years ahead of schedule, has said he is upholding requirements that broadcasters operate in the public interest. Alaska is one of three states holding primary contests today. One includes a race between candidates who share the same name, Dan Sullivan. Alaska Public Media's Eric Stone has details.
2: Alaska's Senate race has been the subject of millions in campaign spending and could decide control of the chamber. Two-term Republican Senator Dan Sullivan is facing off against Democrat Mary Peltola. They are all but guaranteed to take the top two spots in Alaska's nonpartisan top four primary ahead of the ranked choice general election in November. But the race for the third and fourth spots is murkier. Ahead of the primary, super PACs on both sides have spent millions to elevate marginal candidates. The race also features a teacher who shares the incumbent Sullivan's first and last name, a move some Republicans, including President Trump, say was meant to confuse voters. Voters will also narrow a 17-candidate field in the race to be Alaska's next governor. For NPR News, I'm Eric Stone in Juneau.
0: If the severe floods in Indiana and Ohio over the last week are any indication, extreme rainfall is happening more often in the Midwest. NPR's Lauren Summer reports.
3: Storms in the Midwest are getting stormier, you could say. The most extreme storms in the Great Lakes region are now dropping 45% more rain than they did back in the 1950s, according to the National Climate Assessment. That's due in large part because of climate change. A warmer atmosphere can hold more water vapor, which leads to more rainfall when big storms hit. That trend is expected to continue as the climate keeps warming. The federal government is now updating rainfall records nationwide.
0: That's NPR's Lauren Summer reporting. 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
4: You're listening to statewide news from Alaska Public Media. I'm Ava White. Residents of Whittier may be without natural gas for almost 3 weeks. That's after NSTAR shut off the flow of gas to the community of roughly 250 people Sunday to address a pipeline leak. The leak was first reported on August 9th, when a break was found in a subsurface section of the pipeline near the 20-mile river. NSTAR spokeswoman Hartley Headland says it got worse over the weekend. NSTAR officials say they expect the outage to last until September 5th. Headland says the utility had initially planned to truck down liquefied natural gas from Fairbanks to help offset the leak, but those plans fell through.
5: We weren't able to secure a component required to regasify the LNG into our system, so we're continuing to evaluate other options to restore service as quickly as possible, one of those including the possibility of a temporary above-ground line.
4: She says officials haven't identified a suspected cause for the leak yet. Kyle Sinclair is general manager for the Begich Towers, a large condominium where most Whittier residents live. He says they've been able to offset the loss of natural gas for now.
6: We are up on diesel power running, and we have heat and power, hot water to all of our residents.
4: Sinclair didn't have a firm idea of how long the building will be able to rely on diesel, adding he's cheering on for the NSTAR repair crews. Headland says the utility is working with Whittier City officials to keep the community updated. Whittier City Manager did not immediately respond to a request for comment. A village health aide in the Northwest Arctic community of Kobuk has been charged with multiple felonies, including enticement of a minor and possessing child sexual abuse material. According to a charging document, 38-year-old Derek Garfield Sr. sent sexually explicit messages and images to a 14-year-old girl on Facebook Messenger last December. The charges say the girl reported the messages months later to another village health aide who was a state-mandated reporter. A trooper wrote in the charges that Garfield admitted in an April interview to sending the messages and told investigators that he had been drinking when he sent them. Troopers seized Garfield's phone through a search warrant. The

0: Charges say a state forensic examination completed in August recovered the messages and images sent to the girl and two additional images that investigators labeled as child sexual abuse material. Garfield had his first court appearance at the Kotzebue Courthouse Friday. Court records show the next hearing in the case is set for August 24th. This is Alaska Public Media.
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0: This is KYUK Public Radio for the Yukon-Kuskokwim Delta. I'm Evan Erickson. The polls have opened across the state, and Alaskans have until 8 p.m. this evening to vote in this year's primary election to narrow down races for governor, U.S. representative, U.S. senator, all state House seats, and half of the state Senate. In Bethel, both precincts 1 and 2 cast primary votes at the Cultural Center located at 401 Chief Eddie Hoffman Highway. Voters impacted by ex-Typhoon Halong who may be living outside of their home community and others who may have missed the opportunity to vote absentee can still cast a question ballot. The Bethel Public Transit System will be offering free rides to and from the polling place all day long. The top four candidates in each contest will advance to the November 3rd general election. None of Bethel's four House District 38 candidates will be eliminated in the primary, but one of the five candidates running for the Senate District S seat formerly held by Senator Lyman Hoffman will not advance to the general election. Division of Elections officials expect to release the first results between 8:45 p.m. and 9 p.m. tonight. We're sure that listeners are ready for a breather from the seemingly endless political coverage, but before that happens, we have two last interviews with gubernatorial hopefuls conducted by Alaska Public Media to share with you. 17 candidates running for governor will be whittled down to 4 in today's primary vote, and Alaska Public Media's Eric Stone interviewed 10 of the candidates who had raised more than $50,000 as of the mid-July fundraising deadline. First up is Republican Bernadette Wilson, who is running her first campaign for elected office. But she's no stranger to politics. She's been a radio host, a campaign operative, and a leader of conservative groups like the Alaska Policy Forum and the local office of Americans for Prosperity. She told Alaska Public Media's Eric Stone she's running because she sees the state stagnating.
1: You know, I was having a question with my oldest one when he graduated high school a few years ago, and we were talking about the fact that he had made the decision to go straight to the workforce. He wasn't going to go to college. And as we started to have this conversation, we started talking about the economies in other states and, you know, what the price of housing looked like in one state and what the cost of energy was in another and the opportunities in another. And as we started talking about the economies of these other states, I mentioned to him, I said, you know, if I were 18 years old again, I would not stay in Alaska. I would not set up roots here. I wouldn't start a business here. I wouldn't raise my family here. I sure as heck wouldn't put my kids into the school system here. I would get out. I would go set up roots somewhere else. And the thought of my kids leaving, the thought of my grandkids being raised somewhere else was heartbreaking. But I was also incredibly angry in that moment because, as you mentioned, Eric, I have been involved in politics in a supportive role. I've given time, talent, treasure to try to help get individuals elected. Only to find myself frustrated that they are suddenly more concerned about keeping that job than doing that job. And when that heartbreak met that frustration, and I found myself, after giving all of that time, talent, and treasure to help get people elected, and now I was the one staring into the eyes of my own 18-year-old son, telling him, you should get out. The state has been sitting stagnant for decades. That was when I made the decision, it's time to get into this and steer Alaska a better direction.
2: You've talked about the permanent fund dividend quite a bit in your campaign. You've made, you know, paying a statutory PFD a key plank in your platform that would have been, you know, close to $4,000 per Alaskan this year. My question to you is, should Alaskans expect a statutory PFD in the first year of a Wilson administration? And if so, where would you get the money to pay for it?
1: So the first thing is, I do believe that the governor has an obligation to push for a statutory permanent fund dividend. The second thing is, you asked the question, where do you get the money? I think that the money comes from the exact same

permanent fund that we've been paying it out of. The thing that is this, Eric, this is what several people fail to remember. There is a formula in place. You were never guaranteed a $3,800 permanent fund dividend. You were never guaranteed a $1,000 permanent fund dividend. If you follow the formula, if the money isn't there, like so many people say, if the money is not there, then you will end up paying out a $25 permanent fund dividend, or you'll end up paying out a $50 dividend, or whatever the amount is, okay? The reality is the money

0: somewhere else. The same legislators who tell you that we cannot afford to pay out a permanent fund dividend have not met a spending package they don't like. Those same legislators are the same ones that threw a $7.1 billion piece of legislation on the governor's desk. But here's the other thing, Eric, and you are darn right. I'm going to fight like hell for that permanent fund dividend, and here's why. Because at the end of the day, it has nothing to do with the amount of a check. Now, legislators, liberal reporters all over Alaska have wanted to make it about a check. It has nothing to do with the amount of a check. It has everything to do with the fact that Alaskans own the rights to those resources. And when you concede on that permanent fund dividend, you're not just conceding on the amount of a check. You are conceding on the very idea that Alaskans no longer own those resources. And as your governor, I'm sorry, but I'm going to fight like hell to make sure that Alaskans own the rights to those resources.
1: So you say the money is there. The money is there. I mean, the fund does make money. The formula is based on, I believe, statutory net income of the fund. And that is, you know, a particular formula in state law. And you're right that the money is there. It's in the permanent fund. But, you know, the legislature in 2018 decided that the maximum draw to pay for dividends and for all of government should be 5% of the total value of the fund. And paying a dividend on top of that, or, you know, paying a statutory dividend would, you know, consume the vast majority of that transfer, leaving very little to run government. So that's sort of what I'm coming from when I ask, like, where does the money come from to pay it?
0: So the money is there. You just acknowledge that, correct?
1: That's right. There is money there. But it's, you know, it's the job of the governor and the legislature to figure out how to spend it. And I'm, you know, asking basically where, like, how would you decide to pay that dividend and from what account?
0: That money is there, and we need to follow the same formula that we have been following, because you're absolutely correct. It is there, and it's not up to legislators to arbitrarily decide that Alaskans may or may not own a certain amount of their mineral rights this year, and maybe next year we'll give them a little bit more, but maybe next year they won't own as much. No. Alaskans own the rights to those resources, period.
2: That was Republican Bernadette Wilson speaking with Alaska Public Media's Eric Stone as part of a series of interviews with gubernatorial hopefuls. Now for the final gubernatorial candidate interview. Independent candidate Mita DeWitt is a traditional healer and community organizer running for one of four spots on the general election ballot. She has a long and varied background, including as one of the organizers of the Recall Dunleavy campaign earlier in Governor Mike Dunleavy's tenure, and as a president of the board of Yakutat's Alaska Native Corporation. She's running on an all-Native ticket alongside running mate Christopher Steer. With the state facing a long-running budget gap, DeWitt says she'd like to boost tax revenue from oil and gas. She told Alaska Public Media's Eric Stone she also wants to draw more money from tourism and seasonal workers without imposing broad-based taxes on Alaskans.
3: I don't want to lean in on taxing Alaskans right now. The cost of living and affordability is so hard. People are barely hanging on. So really looking at where's the money, how can we apply a tax that's fair, that's not overburdensome for local people. And so that then looks at tourism and seasonal workers or out-of-state workers. You know, but that's only part of the answer. Our state right now is solely dependent on oil and gas for our economy and for our energy and heat. And we can see how it is wildly volatile and fluctuates with things like the war that's happening over in Iran. And we pay hefty prices, and it doesn't make any sense when we have oil and gas that's produced here in the state. And in our constitution, it mandates that if we have any development of our natural resources, that has to be for the highest, well, the maximum benefit of Alaskans. So if Alaskans are not accessing it for a good price, if they're not receiving their full PFDs, and also if it's detrimental to our environment, then it's actually not aligned with the Constitution. So we have to look at what is our economy and how do we stabilize it. So we do that through diversification.
1: You're running as an independent, and I'm curious how you distinguish yourself in this crowded field. Like, why are you the person that, you know, Alaskans should pick to move forward to the general election?
3: Because we are Alaskans running for Alaska. So being nonpartisan independent, actually, that's the largest party in the state. There's 65% of Alaskans are registered as nonpartisan persons. And, you know, we do not have

0: to deal with that national rhetoric, the two-party battles that are happening outside of the state. We don't have to comply to those talking points. We get to be Alaskans for Alaska. And, you know, we have the values of, because for myself, I'm Thlinkit from Southeast. My family's been here a long time. My running mate, Chris Steer, his Anupak, his family's from Unalakleet. And so we have long-term family lineages that care about the state. And we have this intent that our families will be able to be here, thrive, and live in perpetuity. So we have this, like I said, we live in this continuum of ancestors who've come before us, who are here now, and who come after us.
1: That was independent Mita DeWitt speaking with Alaska Public Media's Eric Stone as part of a series of interviews with gubernatorial hopefuls. Alaska Public Media reached out to all 11 candidates who had raised more than $50,000 as of the mid-July fundraising deadline, and nearly all responded. This is KYUK News. I'm Evan Erickson. Koyana for listening. Please share your news tips, comments, or suggestions. 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And stay tuned for Yuktun Ganumchit.

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3: Huakad ngayakarwa, today is Tuesday, August 18th, 2026. Let's take a look at KYUK's Tender Dramas announcements. The LKSD Board of Education will meet in a work session this Wednesday, August 19th at 5 p.m. and in regular session this Thursday, August 20th at 5 p.m. via Zoom and in the LKSD Boardroom, 1004 Ron Edwards Way here in Bethel. There will be a craft sale this Saturday, August 22nd and next Saturday, August 29th from 10 a.m. to 2 p.m. at the VFW Bingo Hall. 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Donations can be dropped off Monday through Friday from 9 a.m. to 5 p.m. at GCI's retail store inside AC at 135 Ridgecrest Drive. 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Kuyana Jaknak for listening to KYUK 640 AM Mani Mamtakhi Shagmi.

0: Isleta del Sur Pueblo citizen Claire Valdez proudly proclaims her democratic socialist beliefs in her run for Congress. She is one of a wave of candidates across the country pressuring the Democratic Party in a more progressive direction. We'll assess why some voters are finding appeal with democratic socialist candidates. That's on the next Native America Calling.
1: Cultural Center ami mani mam trilhni pilartut a ben isuchali LKS team building agani chali toni a pilalhut time to qal bajimik sailkunin taukuni toi mani mam trilhni a taukuni 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

Welcome to Native America Calling. I'm Sean Spruce. Two Native candidates vying for a seat in Congress easily won their primaries with a decidedly progressive Democrat bent. Claire Sanchez in New York is an avowed Democratic socialist. Peggy Flanagan garnered endorsements from other notable Democratic socialist elected leaders in her U.S. Senate primary race in Minnesota. Is the success of progressive Native Democrats a trend, or are they merely having a moment? And the bigger question is whether the more progressive approach is a winning long-term strategy. We'll get perspectives from established political organizers coming up after the news.

This is National Native News. I'm Jill Freitas. Tuesday is Alaska's primary election, a state where there is ranked choice voting. The top four vote-getters in each race, regardless of party, move on to the general election in November. That makes voters turnout a key

0: issue, especially in remote parts of the state, where Alaska Natives have seen numbers fade over the past 20 years. As KMBA's Rhonda McBride reports, there are hopes Tuesday's election will show signs of a turnaround.
1: One encouraging sign for Alaska Native voter turnout is the number of Native candidates running for office this year.
2: It's notable that we have a very high-profile Native candidate in each big race.
1: Michelle Spark is the Alaska director for Get Out the Native Vote. She says this marks the first time in years that there is an all-Native ticket for Alaska governor, with Mita DeWitt, a Tlingit, and her running mate, Chris Steer, in Inupiaq. And there's national attention focused on Democrat Mary Peltola, the first Alaska Native to serve in Congress. Peltola is a Yupik from Southwest Alaska. Her bid for the U.S. Senate is one of the state's most closely watched races, a battle that could determine control of the U.S. Senate. Polls show a tight race between Peltola and the Republican incumbent, Dan S. Sullivan. There is also Bill Hill, an Athabascan and a longtime school superintendent and Bristol Bay fisherman. He's challenging Republican Congressman Nick Begich, who in 2024 unseated Peltola. Hill is an independent, a relative political unknown, but his grassroots campaign has gained traction, and polls show he's closing the gap with his opponent. Spark says Get Out the Native Vote is strictly nonpartisan and doesn't back any candidates, but she's hoping the wealth of Native candidates will energize voters. She says the real work of getting out the Native vote might be compared to cultivating a garden that has long been neglected. She says the mission for her and her volunteers has been to travel from village to village to revive the voting culture of the 1980s, when turnout ran higher than 70%, the era of the super voter.
2: And they are today's elders.
1: Spark says today's turnout has fallen below 20%, but she hopes sharing the story of those earlier generations will inspire a new wave of super voters. In Anchorage, I'm Rhonda McBride.
0: A federal judge is denying calls for a preliminary injunction by the Thana-Otham Nation to halt border wall construction along a 60-foot stretch of land bordering the tribal reservation. KJZZ's Gabriel Pietrasio has more.
3: Judge Richard Leone in D.C. ruled last week that an injunction is unwarranted, writing he expects the U.S. to follow through on consulting with the Thana-Otham Nation. Historically, that hasn't been the case, according to Thana-Otham Chairman Verlin Jose.
4: We were assured that the border wall construction would not impact it. But despite that warning and assurances, federal contractors just bladed right through it, causing permanent damage to this Otham and American treasure. You can't rebuild that.
3: Still, the judge noted that the Fed's interest in ensuring public safety and enforcing immigration laws, quote, outweigh any surviving irreparable harms. For National Native News, I'm Gabriel Pietrasio.
0: And I'm Jill Freitas.
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8: This is Native America Calling. I'm Sean Spruce. White Earth Nation citizen Peggy Flanagan is poised to become the first Native American woman elected to the U.S. Senate following a decisive primary victory over her centrist opponent. Flanagan's progressive platform includes expanding Medicaid and dismantling immigration and customs enforcement. Her win mirrors a broader shift away from centrist policies as several self-avowed Democratic Socialists secured primary victories. Among them is Claire Valdez, an Isleta del Sur Pueblo citizen and DSA-backed candidate for the U.S. House.

0: in New York, who won her primary on a platform centered on labor unions and tenant rights. Today we'll hear from Democratic supporters about the party's shift and how Native voters could respond in the upcoming midterm election. You can join the conversation by calling 1-800-996-2848. That is also 1-800-99-NATIVE. And you can also leave a comment on our website and social media pages. Joining us from Tahlequah, Oklahoma is Kaylin Free. She is a Democratic National Committee member from Oklahoma and sits on the DNC's Rules and Bylaws Committee. She is Choctaw. Kaylin, hello and welcome back to Native America Calling.
1: Halito, it's always good to be on Native American Calling. Thank you so much for the invitation.
0: Halito. And joining us from Albuquerque, New Mexico, we have Kevin Killer. He is the co-founder of Advanced Native Political Leadership and former president of the Oglala Sioux Tribe. He is Oglala Lakota. Kevin, you've been on the show many times. Welcome back.
2: Thank you, Sean. Appreciate you. And I want to say give a shout out to my former presidential staff, Jesse, Jedi, Angie, and D, Sis, Champa Muhammadi, and all the Keeley listeners. So I appreciate you, Sean.
0: Thank you, Kevin. Kaylin, the progressive wing of the Democratic Party, it's having a moment after these primaries recently, and even we're seeing elections like the New York City mayor's position. Why do you think progressive candidates appear to resonate with Democratic voters?
1: That's an excellent question. I think it's really pretty simple. I believe that the voters are looking for folks who are speaking to the issues. And I don't think that people really look at some people do. But I don't believe that voters are looking to see if someone is like Peggy Flanagan, a DFL, Democrat farmer laborer, like Claire, a socialist, a Democrat socialist. Folks are looking to see if people are speaking to their issues. Are they going to make life better if I vote for that particular candidate? I think we make a mistake when we try to pigeonhole people into these labels. I don't think that the labels are there and they're being discussed and they're being talked about. But I certainly believe that the reason why these two candidates won is because they're talking about the issues that matter to the voters. You know, talking about housing, health care, you know, political access. I mean, corporate billionaires. You know, who is controlling the party? Who is controlling the message? And are you, if you get elected to your position, whether it's U.S. Senate or governor in New Mexico or wherever you're, or Congress, are you going to help me make my life better and the people I care about lives better?
0: Kaylin, you mentioned issues like housing, health care, wealth distribution. Now, you've canvassed for U.S. Senate candidate and White Earth Nation citizen Peggy Flanagan, who we mentioned at the beginning of the show, and you also identify as a progressive candidate. What positions or what policies, what goals of Peggy Flanagan's appeal to you?
1: Well, you know, Peggy obviously comes from a tribal background, and I think that one of the things I always say is that people who, whether you're running as a tribal citizen or you're running as a Latino or as Asian American or as a Caucasian or whatever, the voters are looking at, because all of these candidates that are running, regardless of what their background is or their tribal citizenship is, they have to appeal to the broader base. If the Native vote was singularly sufficient to elect a candidate, we would have a lot more Native representation. And so the folks who are the voters, again, you have to appeal to that broad swath. And I think most people care about the issues are similar. I mean, you know, whether it's housing, it's affordability, it's economics. It is, you know, one of the things that Peggy said many, many times on the campaign trail is it's the money versus the money. And I believe that when you follow the money, you can see where a candidate is being led. Are they being led by their heart? Are they being led by their values? Are they being led by the folks who are financing their campaigns?
0: Why do you think Peggy Flanagan was able to beat her more centrist primary opponent, Angie Craig?
1: First of all, she's in Minnesota, and Minnesota is, by and large, a progressive area. But it also, when you look at the map of where Peggy was strong and where she won all over that state. People thought that she was going to do well in the urban areas. She did well in the rural areas. She did well in the urban areas. And I believe that the reason is because, folks, she had a message that resonated with people. People believe that she was an authentic candidate, that when she wins this U.S. Senate seat in November, that she is going to go to Washington, D.C., and she is going to fight for them. She's going to fight for she's going to fight for the kitchen table economic issues that affect Americans, regardless of what ethnicity you are, regardless of whether you're

0: Kevin, you and Peggy Flanagan are co-founders of Advanced Native Political Leadership. What's your take on her primary win?
1: Yeah, I think Caitlin did a good job of, you know, just giving an overview and the campaign message. And, you know, knowing Peggy since 2006, you know, we come from the, it's called Wellstone Action, and it was based on, you know, former Senator Paul Wellstone's philosophy.

0: for his election. But from that outgrew Wildstone Action. And so Peggy was, you know, one of the trainers, and I met her there and all that. And we just had a good rapport, you know, like we're usually the only two Native people in the room. And then, you know, we saw Kaylin, and Kaylin was like, you know, one of the few Native people in the room. So at that time, and you know, we just felt that we needed more training that really resonated and helped advocate for our candidates. And so, you know, we always talked about doing something within Wildstone, and eventually started something on our own with co-founders Anathea Chino, who's Pueblo, and she, you know, she's from New Mexico, and Chris Castro, who's Navajo, and she lives in LA. But, you know, we all decided to say, okay, well, let's try to do this. Let's try to move something forward. And so we were able to start the organization in advance, you know, since its founding. You know, we've been able to build like a Native Leadership Institute, and that helps kind of set the groundwork. And Kaylin is really instrumental in that process as well. You know, she had Indians List, and Indians List is still out there, but that's kind of where, you know, we had a good grounding and all that. And from all that energy, it kind of led to this next step. So that's where, you know, Peggy and I met, and that's what Advance is kind of doing. And now that, you know, just making sure that we're always kind of aware of what's going on, not at the, you know, at the federal level, but also at state, local, and county levels and school boards and all that, because this all matters. And I think that's the biggest thing, is just trying to make sure that we're always increasing representation.
1: Kevin, Peggy Flanagan has been outspoken about issues like wanting to dismantle ICE and not taking money away from AIPAC, American Israel Public Affairs Committee. What do those hardline positions tell you about what resonates with Democratic voters right now?
0: I think the big thing that came out of that, and that's the thing with when you're working in politics, there's always the philosophy of, and again, you know, I was coming from South Dakota, and you know, we worked on the Nationals campaign. I had a great field manager, campaign manager, that was really strong on field organizing. And there's a difference between spending money on targeted ad buys and all that, versus putting your money on field campaigns, meaning you're actually going to go out and knock on doors. And both are expensive. Field tends to be a little bit more expensive because you got to pay for gas, you got to get people out there, you got to, you know, do meals, all this kind of stuff. So I think that's what really resonated in this race, is that, you know, even though, you know, Lieutenant Governor Flanagan was outspent, you know, almost 6-1, as Kaylin was saying earlier, the numbers that came back, because she spent time in Rochester, she spent time in Mankato, she spent time in, you know, rural parts of Minnesota. And you know, that resonates a lot with people, you know, in South Dakota and Minnesota and Heartlands, because they want to see their candidates, and they want to see them know the issues, but they also want to see them. They want to see them in person, and that's always retail politics is always goes over well in Heartland America.
1: Kevin Killer and Kaylin Free are kicking off our conversation today here on Native America Calling. We're talking right now about White Earth Nation citizen Peggy Flanagan, poised to become the first Native American woman elected to the U.S. Senate. But also on a more broader level, this shift within the Democratic Party away from centrist policies and more towards a progressive angle. Give us a call right now if you would like to join this conversation. Let us know your thoughts on the progressive movement right now within the Democratic Party. Also, the whole Democratic Socialist movement, you might have thoughts about that as well. And you can voice them. We are a forum for all of our listeners to share ideas, share insights, ask questions. The number is 1-800-996-2848. 1-800-996-2848. 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

0: Thank you for listening to Native America Calling today. I'm Sean Spruce, and we're speaking with Native Democratic supporters about the noticeable progressive shifts within the Democratic Party and what to expect with the general midterm elections coming up soon. You can join this conversation with a comment or a question. What do you think of the state of the Democratic Party? Is it leaning too far to the left? Is it too moderate? What issues are most important to you for this general midterm election? The number to join us, 1-800-996-2848. Also, 1-800-99-NATIVE. Let's go to the phones right now. We have a couple of callers on the line. First is Julian, listening on the Hopi Nation in Arizona on station KUYI Hopi Radio. Good morning, Julian. You're on the air.
1: Good morning, sir. I'm actually sitting directly underneath Hovitztwika, one of the most holiest places on earth. I hope all your listeners one day get to come here and just feel the presence of the mountains. Thank you so much for taking my call. I just want to say, man, I'm so proud of our folks coming together and realizing that if we want to fix things, we're going to have to fix it ourselves. And I'm not going to speak long. I want to encourage young Native folks from sea to shining sea, every part of this nation. If you step up and take over the reins, maybe we can make America something to love again.
0: Thank you for joining the conversation, Julian, listening on KUII, Hopi Radio. Next up is Glenn. He is a KUNM listener and is up in Jemez Springs, New Mexico. Hello, Glenn. Welcome back to the
2: Hello.
0: Show.
2: Hello. Thanks for having me, Sean. I have a take that says that Muslim American Zoran Mamdani, the mayor of New York City, got in and, you know, 8 million people said, we need a person like that who stands up to AIPAC. And to me, the overriding theme that brought Zoran in as mayor of New York City was genocide in Gaza. And for me, genocide by Hitler, genocide of indigenous in this country connects to genocide in Gaza. And personally, I think the Democratic Party has been bought off by AIPAC, and people are tired of it. They don't want our billions of dollars going to Israel to keep genocide going.
0: Okay.
2: So I personally, as a lifetime Democrat, I'm going to go with the Democratic Socialists, and I encourage others to do it because that's where change is going to happen, an end to genocide. Thanks.
0: Thank you, Glenn. Always a good to have you calling into the show. I want to go back to Kevin Killer, co-founder of Advanced Native Political Leadership. And Kevin, the New York Times recently came out with a headline. It read, Democrats face a potential Tea Party moment. And it mentions progressive candidates like Peggy Flanagan and Democratic Socialist candidates that are gaining a lot of traction right now. Would you classify this shift to the left from the party as a Tea Party moment? And how long term would you say this moment is? Does it have staying power?
3: I think funny enough, I served in the state legislature from 2008 to 2018, and it was right around that the Tea Party, the first start of it, the first iteration on the

0: on the Republican side. And it was interesting because a lot of the legislators that came in versus 2008 to 2010 to 2012, they were a lot more open to a lot more policies, and they were a lot more open to just finding ways to work together to help kind of carry out their views. And a lot of the candidates and a lot of the elected officials that I worked with during that time, you know, a lot of them began to understand how important the Constitution was to Native communities and how important it was to upholding sovereignty. And that was like a revelation for me. Like, wow, that's crazy. So I think, you know, fast forward to now, there's going to be that opportunity. And it's, you know, most likely, and it's always hard to just in any kind of leadership and power dynamic, doesn't matter if it's Republican or Democrat, to kind of keep that up going. So, you know, there would definitely be an influence, and, you know, this tribal nations and communities just need to be aware of that. And what are we going to try to instill in those first 4 years under this kind of, you know, quandary of change, but what can we make lasting? And I think that's probably the question that a lot of tribal communities need to ask themselves is, you know, what's going to be around, because, you know, because this is natural progression and this is a natural kind of shaking out, but it's also, you know, I would say don't believe everything in the media, because the media is constantly trying to get people to fight each other. So look beyond what you're reading, read between the lines and understand that, you know, there would be opportunities on both sides of the aisle, you know, because again, there would probably be people on the other side trying to work with this new party because they have stuff that could fit under that umbrella. They won't say it, but at the same time, they will find a way to get it under there. So just know that that's there.
1: Thanks, Kevin. Let's bring a third guest into the conversation now. Joining us from Boynton Beach, Seminole Territory in Florida is Judith LeBlanc. She is the executive director of the Native Organizers Alliance Action Fund. She is from the Caddo Nation. She has also been on the show many times. Hello, Judith, and welcome back to NAC.
2: Hey, Sean. How are you?
1: I'm doing great. It's good to hear your voice again. Judith, what's your take here? What do you think is driving the progressive or this left-leaning shift within the Democratic Party?
2: Well, you know, my vantage point is that I'm a Indian independent or an indigenous independent, because we see both within the Democratic Party and the Republican Party, people are struggling over issues. It's not about ideology. It's about issues and dramatic shifts and changes that are needed in policies. People are very, very impatient because of the crisis of everyday living. They're very impatient with incrementalism. And I think that that is what is driving the electorate in all of the primaries across the country.
1: Judith, you've been involved in grassroots organizing for decades. What have been some other times in your career where you've seen the Democratic Party make a shift like this?
2: Well, you know, I think the history of this country, when you look at the electoral system, has always been very, very limited. And we had to fight to get the right to vote. Our people could not vote in every state until early 1970s, even though citizenship was imposed upon us back in the, you know, the 1920s, right? So the shifts within the Democratic Party or the electorate, you know, have been all over the map when you look through history. And at this point in time, I think there's so much systemic crisis in every arena, the economic, climate, personal, social conditions, housing, economic well-being, healthcare. There's so much systemic crisis that the shifts that are going on in both parties, they're trying to approach the systemic changes with dramatic, some sectors are trying to approach the systemic crisis with a dramatic shift and calling for, therefore, major changes in government policies.
1: Judith, how much of a factor is President Trump here in influencing the positions of some of these candidates? And what do you think happens when he's no longer in the White House?
2: Well, we're doing a lot of voter and candidate education at the Native Organizers Alliance Action Fund. And the

0: the problem we have is not an individual. It's not an individual. It's not just President Trump. It's about social movements. And many of the people who have been appointed, who are now sitting in positions of authority on many levels of government, who do not believe in an inclusive democracy, are people that will remain in those positions for some time. And so what we have to look at is what are we going to do in the next 20 years in building social movements that can have impact on the candidates of all the parties in order for us to see fundamental shifts in policies. And in a lot of ways, we've never faced this before. We've never had one individual in the White House that is totally dominating the political narrative and is or attempting to, and totally driving to take action, executive action, ordering agencies to do things that are illegal and unconstitutional. So I think the problem is there are people in those agencies and law enforcement bodies that are willing to do so, although I think it's shifting. I think at the base of those who are in the center of the political spectrum, they're starting to move away from those kind of politics and those kind of illegal actions. And so I think we have a lot to think about when we talk about voter movements, organizing voting, and making sure that not every vote counts, but that every community votes. I mean, that's what we're facing. We're looking down, we're looking into the future in November, where some communities may be systematically targeted to suppress their voting rights.
1: Okay, thank you, Judith. Kevin Killer, back to you. President Trump's hard turn to the right, possibly fueling action by Democratic voters. Some people might say probably fueling this action. Do you see similarities with how the Democrats are shifting now to the left and how Republicans shifted to the right when Trump ran in 2015? Do you see similarities? And then, again, is either of these movements sustainable long term?
2: I would say yes, a little bit, Sean, but also I think you have to think about the proliferation of social media and the rise of it. And, you know, basically when social media first came onto the scene, you know, it was like you're able to get a message out and it was pretty balanced. But now, you know, I think on both sides, you know, they've been able to figure out how the algorithms, but also pay for those algorithms to kind of generate kind of negative opinions. And I think when you begin to like research social media and how this all works in the bigger scheme of things, you know, social media is intentionally made to generate negative posts. I mean, it's like why, you know, you go on any Facebook group and it's always like any Native Tribal's Facebook group, you always see a lot of negativity on there. And that's the thing that generates clicks, comments, all this kind of stuff. But you say something positive, it gets no likes, you know, and I think that's like a microcosm into this larger conversation. And, you know, I don't know when that's going to correct itself. But I'd really encourage people just to kind of read what they can, research, because, you know, regardless of how people feel about AI, you're able to tell AI something and it could generate a whole list of different positions, policies, people, and do your own research. You know, that's one thing I really stress to any of the people I work with. Always do your own research on these candidates. Make sure you figure out all their viewpoints. Don't believe stuff you read, because it's, you know, just learn on your own, you know. And I think that's probably the biggest thing on both sides is trying to figure out how do we become a more educated electorate in this new era of politics, especially that's, you know, garnered around social media and likes and clicks and all this kind of stuff.
1: Judith, back to you. If a person takes stock right now in political polls and approval ratings, President Trump has lost the independent voters who put him in office. My question is, don't Democrats now need to win those over? And those don't appear to be progressive voters.
0: Well, I think it goes back to something Kevin was saying earlier. You know, we need an educated electorate. And frankly, the electorate is becoming more educated. They see the contradiction between make America great again and the abuse of power. That it's not just an individual pump, it's an abuse of power across the electoral system, whether it's, you know,

0: profiting off of policy decisions, or it's, you know, sending ICE into communities without any kind of protection for the community's civil rights. And so I think what you see among independents is they're seeing what's happening on the ground, and they're comparing it to the rhetoric, and they're in motion. The independent vote is always in motion, and it's always responding to changing conditions. And being an educated voter is something that has to be organized. You know, they, in a lot of ways, the groups on the ground who have political agendas have to do much more than just advocate for an individual. They have to put out what are the needs of the community. We just got finished doing a community survey in 24 locations in Indian Country, urban and res. We the community groups and tribal entities created a survey on key local issues, and then it was followed by a number of questions about voting experiences, sovereignty, climate, and other key national issues. We did that because we need to know from the grassroots what it is that concerns them most, and then we, when doing organizing in Indian Country, we have to be able to show not only our own voters and our community, but we have to also educate the candidates about this is what grassroots community is concerned about. And I think that that has an impact across the political spectrum, to do that kind of coordinated, organized education on issues. Because more and more, the party label doesn't make a difference. And that's why I think you can see in the future some members of the Republican Party being considered as viable candidates in Indian Country.
1: We're going to take another break. We'll come back. We're going to bring Kaylin Free back into our conversation. She is a Democratic National Committee member from Oklahoma. And the phone lines are still open, of course, for any listeners who would like to jump in on this conversation. 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Is it sustainable? How big a factor will it play in the upcoming midterm election? What are your thoughts? 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

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I'm your host, Sean Spruce, and we're discussing the shift in a more progressive direction for the Democratic Party. 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

0: and wherever you get your podcasts. Kaylin Free is one of our guests today. She's the Democratic National Committee member from Oklahoma. And Kaylin, let's talk more about your home state. You're actively trying to turn some Republican seats in Oklahoma, flip those seats, and it seems like a long shot in what is considered a deep red state. I want to ask you how that effort is going right now. And also, Kaylin, if Democrats have a shot in Oklahoma, conventional wisdom would say that a candidate has to be on the conservative side. So does the success of progressive candidates depend on their location?
1: Yes and no. I want to circle back to something before I answer that question as to what Judith was talking about the social movement that we're seeing, and that folks are clamoring for a social movement and not that keyed into party labels. And then also echo what President Killer said about the media looking for a food fight and the negativity and social media and all of it. And that is obviously always going to be a backdrop to where we are. But when you see the media, I mean, they're looking to try to brand someone as a socialist and then say, okay, well, the Democratic Party doesn't support that person, or someone is a progressive, well, the Democratic Party doesn't support that person. And what we have to be doing, we always say that the Democratic Party is a big tent, whether it's supporting, you look at Mary Peltola, who is running in Alaska, and her mantra is fish, family, and freedom. Mary has a different message in Alaska than Lieutenant Governor Flanagan has in Minnesota. So, and here in Oklahoma, which I do not like to say, but I believe we're in the reddest state in the union, we have a supermajority in both chambers and the House. We don't have a single statewide elected official and Democrat, and we don't have a single member of the United States Congress or Senate as a Democrat. So we clearly, but we're Democrats and we don't give up here. And so, but I can remember, 20 years ago when I moved back to Oklahoma, we were a Democrat state. We've had, two Democrat governors. When I left Oklahoma after I graduated from law school to go to D.C. to work at the Department of Justice, everyone in all of our statewide elected officials were Democrats. So it's not been that too far back that we can see that. And we do see the tide changing. Clearly the Trump factor is prevalent here in Oklahoma. We're seeing that play out in a Republican primary right now. Next Tuesday is the runoff of the Republican governor in Oklahoma. Both of those candidates are deadlocked, dead heat. Every poll that comes out shows that they're 44-44 with some leaners and undecided. We don't know what's going to happen in that Republican primary. What we do know is that Donald Trump endorsed one of those candidates. And this is going to be very telling to see it. But I've also saw some polling yesterday that shows that just like everywhere else in America, Donald Trump's favorabilities and unfavorabilities, the favorabilities have plummeted even in Oklahoma. So back to what I was saying earlier about folks looking for authentic candidates. We have some opportunities here in Oklahoma. I mentioned that we're working just this Saturday. I'm hosting a big fundraiser for several House candidates, well, for the entire House pack, House Democrats, because we have an opportunity to pick up possibly three, maybe more, state House seats. I'm confident that we're going to pick up at least two of those seats. We have Gina Nelson running over in Oklahoma City for Congress over there in CD1. She has an excellent opportunity to defeat the incumbent, Stephanie Bice, who is the incumbent Republican over there. So, I believe that again, those folks who are campaigning out there, whether they're Democrat or Republican, they've got to be speaking to what Judith said and what President Killer said, which is speaking to the issues that matter most to Oklahomans and Americans.
0: Let's go back to the phones. We have another KUII Hopi radio listener on the line in Flagstaff, Arizona. This is Waylon. Good morning, Waylon.
2: Good morning. Thanks for taking my call. I developed a PowerPoint to explain the differences between Republicans and Democrats. I come from a reservation that's rural. The nearest Walmart's 50 miles away. That is the definition of rural, when you're 50 miles away from a Walmart. And so I think, historically, ancestrally, we come from our own culture, our own languages. We're set apart. We're not right mixed up in mainstream dominant society. And so I think when it comes to elections and politics, we're sitting on the sidelines, because we don't understand all the issues. We don't understand what the debates are about. And when you don't understand the issues, it's easy to disengage, not pay attention, and not vote. So I think one of your guests said it earlier about educating the voters nationwide, educating voters on our reservations, because all these issues impact us, right? In Arizona, I've seen statistics where the most people in Arizona have already lost food stamps. And I think it's going to get even worse, the cuts that are coming that take place.

0: face in the coming months and coming year, 2027. So it's important we pay attention. It's important we know what the issues are. It's important that we vote. Thanks.
1: Yeah, great call, Waylon. And I like you what you said about having a PowerPoint, some sort of an educational tool that provides definitions of, you know, what makes a Democrat or what makes a Republican. And I want to build on that with our guest on line right now, Kaylin, because we have these self-identified Democratic Socialists that have won primaries. We talked earlier about Claire Valdez, an Isleta del Sur Pueblo citizen, New York Assembly person running for the U.S. House of Representatives, also a DSA-backed candidate. And, Kaylin, I think it would help us all if maybe you could define what the policies and goals of the DSA are, and, again, what's driving the appeal for Democratic Socialists right now.
2: So I appreciate what Waylon had to say about the differences between the Republican Party and the Democratic Party, and I get asked that a lot, and I just harken back to what I was told when I was a kid or when I was talking to my grandparents, and my grandmother said to me, she said, Kaylin, the Democrat Party is about we. The Republican Party is about me. And that was 50 years ago that I was told that. And it still resonates today. And I think that encapsulates, I'm sure that Waylon's PowerPoint presentation is much more eloquent and sophisticated than that. But that truly is the difference in whether someone is because that aligns with tribal values, as we know, is taking care of the least among us, making sure that we're taking care of the folks, whether you're on the reservation or whether you're, you know, inner city or whatever your issues are. So, okay. And to talk about the Democratic Socialist platform, I apologize. I'm not the best person to discuss that. What I can say is that when you look at the candidates who are running as Democratic Socialists, I think that you know there is a rise certainly in the progressive politics here in America. But I think again that people are looking like Judith said and President Killer said earlier, they're looking at what are these candidates going to do for them. You know, some people will call themselves progressive, some people call themselves Democratic Socialists, but what the voters are looking for is someone who's actually going to fight for them. I think that, you know, the difference between, you know, being moderate and being passive is folks are looking to make sure that first of all, for me, it's about electability. Okay. And it's about winning. At the beginning and the end of the day, it is about winning. We have to put a candidate forward. We need to put candidates forward that can not just win the primary election, but can win in November. And whether that's running for whether that's the White House, or that's in Congress, or whether it's in your local school board. And certain areas where a Democrat Socialist could absolutely win in New York, or potentially come close in Wisconsin or in other places, then they're probably not going to be able to win in Oklahoma. If any of our candidates said that they were Democratic Socialists, it would probably be the death knell in Oklahoma, even in the bluest parts of our metro areas.
1: All right. Thank you, Kaylin. Kevin Killer, I want to ask you that same question. Maybe I'll word it a little bit differently. We just heard Kaylin share that she grew up learning that the Democratic Party was the party of we, Republicans were the party of me. So if you were in one word to describe the DSA, what word would that be? And also, is there a danger in capitalizing on the current push to the left? Because historically, that momentum has generated backlash in the other direction in future elections.
3: I guess it would be three words, Sean. It'd be Working Families Party. And interestingly enough, that's rising up in California. And, you know, I think even the connotation around socialist and socialism and all that kind of stuff, you know, the media, again, going back to that whole fight that the media causes, you know, they label something immediately socialist and it actually has this negative connotations in people's minds. But when you label something Working Families Party, then what's going on in California right now, it's almost an exact agenda. But the name that you talk about it, they actually have candidates running all under that umbrella. And I think that's one of the things to really look at and monitor and see, you know, again, not, you know, as tribal nations, as tribal people, you know, we are really smart and we always need to be mindful of, you know, people trying to pit us against each other. And I think that's one thing that's always checking out there, you know, because the Working Families Party in California, and shout out to my good friend Jane Kim, who was heading that. Now she's running for California Insurance Commissioner. She served on the Board of Supervisors in San Francisco.

0: She basically went and did that, helped organize different places all over California, and now in California it's going to be way more out there than other places, you know. But I think under that umbrella, you know, they want better health care, which everybody wants. Even in a rural, you know, red state, you want access to better health care. You know, you want food to be cheaper. You want food to be reasonable. You know, you want a living wage. And I think those are things that resonate. But again, once it falls under this context of socialism, then, you know, it tends to have a negative backlash. So again, you know, I think that's, again, reading between the lines and trying to figure out, if I have access to food, if I have access to health care, which are all under our treaty rights with tribes, you know, like, you know, we always looked at education, social services, and healthcare. Those are three fundamental tenets of treaties. And I think that's something to always remember, that, you know, we always had that. Our elders fought for that. They negotiated that way back in 1868, 1851. That's always a fundamental tenet of a lot of treaties. So just understanding that's out there, you know, so it's not new. It's just something that, you know, we need to fight for.
1: All right. Thank you, Kevin. Kaylin, I want to go back to you, and let's talk about a very high-profile primary that's taking place today in the state of Alaska, where we have a lot of our listeners who tune into the show every day. Mary Peltola, likely to win her party's nomination. She's positioned herself as a more centrist Democrat to take on Republican Senator Dan Sullivan. Now, she already lost her House seat to a conservative Republican. Even if she wins, how does she hang on to that seat in a state like Alaska?
2: Let's remember that she lost her House seat when Trump was at the top of the ticket. And that's very, very important to know. And she's not, obviously he's not at the top of the ticket now. Mary, again, has to campaign and govern differently than folks do in other states. I remember speaking during the DNC elections last year, and a person was attacking Mary Peltola because Mary Peltola was pro-gun. Well, she lives in a different, I don't know that Mary's pro-gun, but what I do know is that Mary Peltola has to deal with issues like bears and things in Alaska that folks down here in the lower 48 don't have to deal with. So that's a perfect example of how her, in the environment, just in Alaska, is completely different everywhere. I mean, her mantra is, you know, fish, family, and freedom. And in order for Mary to win, she has to build a broad coalition of folks. You know, we don't win as Democrats. We don't win when one faction of the Democratic Party, whether it's, you know, the progressives versus socialists, when we defeat each other and then we capitalize on that. What we have to do is figure out, you know, how do we actually build a majority? And I think that Mary is doing an excellent job up there talking about the issues right now in Alaska. But your question is how does she maintain, once she wins, how does she keep that seat? Well, first of all, typically, it's very hard to unseat a United States senator. It's done very infrequently. We saw in 2000 when Maria Cantwell defeated Slade Gordon, who stood on the Capitol steps and said, "I'm a modern day Indian fighter," and Indian country, you know, rallied around her and defeated him. And Cantwell has been in office now for 26 years. I firmly believe that when Mary wins that United States Senate seat, she's going to be Alaska first. She's going to be promoting the issues that are important to Alaska, not the issues that are important to Oklahoma. And that's exactly how she will maintain that seat.
1: All right, Kaylin, thank you. Judith LeBlanc, back to you. We have about a minute before we have to wrap up. I'm going to give you the last word today. How do you think the midterm election in a few months is going to play out?
3: Well, I think you got to follow the native vote. You look at what happened in Michigan, for example. You look at what happened in Wisconsin. The native vote was significant, substantial. You know that we have an experience. We're the only people on this land that have the experience of a collectively managed land base that is self-governed since the beginning of time. And so you look at the Navajo Reservation, they had a 60% voter turnout in the last election. So follow the native vote and you'll see which way the elections will go, because people, parties, think that the Indian vote is marginal. I say we vote from the margin and have a huge impact on the outcome of elections, partly because there are a lot of people who are not taking the time to vote, but partly because our community is voting and voting on their self-interest, because we know what it's like to govern. And I think that candidates have to rely on our vote to make it a

0: the top.
1: We've reached the end of our hour, so let me thank all of our guests who joined us, Judith LeBlanc, Kaylin Free, also Kevin Killer, and the callers who joined the conversation as well. We appreciate you. Please join the show again tomorrow for another episode about what's on the minds of listeners. Until then, I'm Sean Spruce. You've been listening to the one, the only Native America Calling. Hope you enjoy the rest of your day.

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0: Today's episode of Talk of Alaska is a rebroadcast of a previous episode. We will not be taking calls during today's program.
1: Alaska's economy through the decades was on an oil price dependent roller coaster of up and down revenue, making it difficult to plan for long-term projects and fiscal stability. Changes in recent years to how the state finances services and public infrastructure has provided some clarity, but what does that clearer picture mean, and what do state leaders need to do to help stabilize revenue and spending for the future? We'll discuss analyzing Alaska's fiscal options today on Talk of Alaska.

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2: 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I'm Lori Townsend. Should Alaska bring back an income tax or add a statewide sales tax? Should corporations

0: pay more to do business here. What are the best options for not only the future economic health of our state, but also for attracting new residents, workers, and families? How can Alaska base its future economy on a more stable revenue stream and move away from the volatility of oil prices? The Permanent Fund is now the number one revenue source for state spending, and oil income is second. Governor Mike Dunleavy proposed a plan that would institute a temporary statewide seasonally adjusted sales tax and a temporary increase in oil taxes. He also wants to enshrine the Permanent Fund dividend in the Constitution using a formula that would split the annual draw from the Permanent Fund evenly between state service spending and the dividend. Dunleavy's plan has received a cool reception in the state legislature, but lawmakers generally agree the state needs a fiscal plan. So what should that look like? Researchers at the Institute for Social and Economic Research, ICER, at the University of Alaska Anchorage, looked at the governor's proposal and at a 2016 fiscal study to make some contemporary comparisons and to help Alaskans understand what the options are. In the studio with me today is Brett Watson. Brett is an associate professor of applied and natural resource economics, and Spencer Perry is assistant professor of economics and public policy. Both are researchers with ICER. Welcome.
1: Hi, Lori. Thanks for having us today.
2: Yeah, it's great to be here.
0: It's great to have you here. 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In Anchorage, the local number is 907-550-8422, 550-8422. You can also email talk@alaskapublic.org. Before we discuss the governor's plan and your latest research, lay out the quandary for Alaska. Describe the Alaska disconnect as it relates to state growth and revenue.
1: Sure.
0: Brett, thank you.
1: Yeah, thanks, Lori. So the idea here is that economists for many decades now have remarked that there's an important feature about the way that the Alaska state government finances its services, being heavily tied to commodity prices, the oil industry's fate. But as you mentioned now, increasingly returns from the Permanent Fund. It's important to recognize that neither of those two important sources of revenue to the state are tied explicitly to the state's overall economic health. And what I mean by that is that as the state's economy has diversified away from oil, it represents a smaller share now of employment or the state's gross domestic product. As the state's economy has diversified away from oil, that public sector revenue that the state gets from oil and that private sector economic activity are becoming increasingly disconnected, meaning that the overall state's economy can grow because of growth in tourism or healthcare or construction, but the revenue that the state collects from its private sector economic activity is increasingly not tied to that other activity. And so if the state were to experience some large boom, say from the tech sector, say Silicon Valley wanted to move a headquarters up to Alaska, which would be a tremendous opportunity for the state's economy, that wouldn't be capitalized into state revenue explicitly. There'd be no way to capture the growth from that activity into state revenue. And at the same time, the state would be expending on services for that large new industrial cluster. That'd be a lot of new workers up here to educate children. The children of those workers we'd have to educate. We'd have to provide roads for those workers to drive on, healthcare services, other infrastructure, and quality of life needs. And so, you know, the expenditures would increase, but the revenue wouldn't necessarily. And so this increasing disconnect is often remarked upon by economists as kind of a quandary for the state, as you posed it, a bit of a paradox.
0: Is it when you talk about how we couldn't capitalize on that growth, that's because we don't have a state income tax or a statewide sales tax? There would be some potential for capturing revenue from maybe other business stimulation, but is that just something that would be not large enough to really have a big impact?
1: Yeah, we have a few mechanisms by which we can collect revenue from corporations. We have a corporate income tax, but you know, as we've seen debated in the last couple of years in the legislature, there's certainly structures that corporations can take on that allow them to avoid being subject to that corporate tax. And so that would be an important consideration, is the exact structure of the businesses that we're locating here. It's also important to mention that localities, municipalities, borough governments, they can capture revenue from growing industry in their locations through property taxes or sales taxes that they might impose. But the state government, the way that we've set up our state enterprise,

0: enterprise is really disconnected from that private sector activity.
1: Mm. Spencer, anything you want to add? Or
2: No, I think that covers pretty much everything. I guess the one other state outlay that Brett didn't mention is PFD payments. Mm-hmm. Right. So if we have a lot of workers moving here for extended periods of time, they're going to start receiving PFD payments. But again, there's no explicit way for the state to be raising revenue off of that economic activity separate other than some of those corporate taxes that Brett mentioned.
1: So it's largely more of a burden on the state than it is a financial win.
2: In terms of the fiscal picture for the state government, that's mm-hmm. that's the case, yeah.
1: The governor released his fiscal plan in late January. ICER also released your report in late January titled Alaska's Fiscal Options. Talk about why you undertook this current study.
0: Yeah, so as some folks may be familiar with, ICER has been doing research on the state's economy and fiscal policy for many decades. It released a pretty influential study in 2016 during our last fiscal crunch. Oil prices had come down pretty considerably, and the state was facing a pretty severe fiscal gap. So ICER stepped in to do some analysis on the fiscal options at the time. ICER identified 11 different or 10 different fiscal options that the state might consider in trying to close that fiscal gap, and did an analysis on the economic impacts in the short run from those different fiscal options. What would happen to the state's employment, its income, who would bear the burden, the fiscal burden of these different options. And so ICER released the study at the time. And so 2016, as painful as it is for me to say, was 10 years ago now. And so there was some question about whether or not the situation had changed much since 2016. Has the diversification of the state's economy changed what fiscal options look good relative to one another? Has growth in particular sectors, particularly around tourism, changed the fiscal picture at all? And how has changes around the state's level of expenditure and some new ways in which the state is providing revenue to itself, principally through ways in which it's restructured draws from the permanent fund, how has that potentially created some stability for the state's fiscal picture? And so we wanted to take into consideration all of these changes that we've seen over the last 10 years, including changes to federal policy through the 2017 Tax Cuts and Jobs Act. That has important implications for the way that these options have changed. And so the governor's office reached out to us in September of last year to update that 2016 analysis. Obviously, they were intending on using this updated analysis to inform the plan that the governor's office had put together. But important to note that our analysis was not directly was not attempting to directly estimate the effects of the governor's plan, but merely to provide context for the overall picture of these different options.
1: All right, if you're just joining us, this is Talk of Alaska, and today we're talking about Alaska's fiscal future. My guests are Brett Watson. Brett is Associate Professor of Applied and Natural Resource Economics at the Institute of Social and Economic Research, ICER, and Spencer Perry is Assistant Professor of Economics and Public Policy, also at ICER. You can join our conversation statewide at 1-800-478-8255. 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If you are in Anchorage, the local number is 907-550-8422, 550-8422. You can also email us, talk@alaskapublic.org. Let's go to the phones for a moment. Stu is in Eagle River. Hello.
3: Hey, thanks for taking my call. The Alaska Journal of Commerce had an interesting article that talked about oil field workers or the oil industry. They said 24% of the people working in the Alaskan oil industry are non-residents. This raises the question of an income tax. If we did have an income tax, would it be possible to target the money to go back to the communities where the people live so they won't fight it so much? But anyhow, the income tax, I think, does need to be discussed more. If nothing else, it might discourage more employment from the lower 48 and encourage more employment from our local communities. Thank you.
1: All right, Stu, thanks for the call. Spencer, your thoughts? You in this research, of course, you looked at an income tax.
2: Yeah, exactly, Lori. Stu's suggestion of looking at an income tax is one of the fiscal options we considered. And, you know, part of the analysis was to speak exactly to the insight that Stu provided of how is the distribution of a tax of a different set of fiscal options, or specifically thinking about taxes and changes to the PFD, how is the distribution of that incidence spread across Alaskans, resident Alaskans, and non-residents who might be, you know, coming up from the lower 48 to work or tourists?

who are coming here and spending money in the case of a sales tax. And actually, you know, interestingly, what we find is that the incidence on residents of a sales tax is actually, or of an income tax, sorry, is actually higher than a sales tax. And that is because as many of the oil field workers that are coming up from the lower 48 or out of state workers, and that's similar in some other industries as well, thinking of like fisheries, that kind of the share of the money we would raise

0: by a sales tax on non-residents who are just coming up. So both those out-of-state workers who are spending their money in the state, but also tourists who are coming up, you know, in the summer months or in the winter and spending money in Alaska.
1: If the state did put an income tax in place for listeners who haven't, who are younger or haven't been here for a long time, there was at one point in time an Alaska income tax. It's been gone for decades now, but if the state did institute an income tax, would we capture any taxation from people who live in other states that come up here to work? Wouldn't they be paying taxes in their home state?
0: So they would pay taxes in Alaska on the income that they earn in Alaska.
1: Okay.
0: If you're working in, you know, out of your resident state, you still pay taxes in the state where you were working. So, for example, I actually just moved up here in the summer. When I pay my taxes for last year, I'll pay those taxes, you know, that I earned in another state before I, you know, moved to Alaska. So that's true for non-resident workers. They would still be generating state revenue in the situation or in the scenario where we impose an income tax.
1: Okay.
2: And maybe just to put some numbers to this question, in 2024, so the caller referenced the article from the Alaska Journal of Commerce, which was based on a study from the Alaska Department of Labor and Workforce Development. Each year they publish a resident worker report, which creates these statistics. So looking at that report, we can see exactly how much in wages were earned by residents and non-residents. And in 2024, the last year of data that are available, non-resident workers earned about $3.5 billion in wages. So that's the potential tax base for the non-resident workers. But Alaska resident
1: workers... That's big.
2: It is big. But Alaska resident workers earned $20 billion in wages. And so while there's a significant tax base for that non-resident worker base, Alaskans would still be picking up the bulk of the tab from an income tax. And that's true of really any of these fiscal options, right? There's more Alaskans than there are non-Alaskans up in the state. There's more Alaskans that are spending money here on an annual basis. And so Alaskans will still bear the majority of any of these fiscal options, the burden of any of these fiscal options. But looking across the different fiscal options, some of them have a larger burden on the Alaska share. Some of them have a smaller burden.
1: Sure, makes sense. 1-800-478-8255 is the number statewide if you'd like to join our conversation, if you have questions about Alaska's fiscal options or what you think the best way forward would be for how the state can stabilize its future revenue stream. 1-800-478-8255 in Anchorage. The local number is 907-550-8422. 550-8422. You can also email us, talk@alaskapublic.org. Is Alaska unique in needing a long-term fiscal plan? It's almost as if the state needs to go to a financial advisor for consulting on retirement. How unusual is this position we find ourselves in?
2: You know, maybe unusual in the opportunity that we have, I think, in front of us. So, you know, when I travel outside of Alaska and I tell people about our fiscal problems, we have the type of fiscal problems that other states wish that they had. Right. We have, for a state of 750,000 people, $80 billion in the bank account, large private sector activity that remains untaxed. And so for us, I think there's a tremendous amount of opportunity at this inflection point. You know, given that we're coming from a very low tax base, I think that we have the opportunity to think about options which, configured in the right way, would provide for additional economic growth. You know, thinking about the next couple of decades here. But, you know, like I said, even when I travel to more more conservative places, you know, they often remark about how much more in taxes that they pay, you know, relative to us here. And that's largely because we have, you know, relied on windfall revenue from the petroleum industry and now increasingly on revenue from the permanent fund and not on broad-based taxes.
1: Mm-hmm. Why is this so hard? I've been in Alaska for nearly 27 years, and the fight over the dividend and state spending sounds really similar year after year after year. Why is it so complicated? Any thought on that?
2: Well, you know, I was speaking with a colleague earlier this morning, and we were looking at the oil price chart today. Obviously, increasing tensions in the Middle East over the weekend have caused increases in oil prices. And unfortunately, you know, despite, I think, the human tragedy that is now playing out in that region, this will come as somewhat of a sigh of relief to folks down in Juneau who are thinking about the next appropriation cycle. And it just seems like these geopolitical events have a way of timing themselves when

0: Alaska starts to feel the pinch. You know, I remember just a few years ago in 2022 when Russia invaded Ukraine, we were having some fiscal conversations then about belt tightening you know, potentially needing to address our revenue shortfall through a broad-based revenue measure. And, you know, before we knew it, oil prices were above $100 a barrel again. And so, you know, it's that volatility that creates a lot of problems for the state. But for some reason, I think that the upswings have always come at a time when it's allowed the state to kick the can down the road.
1: And do you think that's part of why we keep finding ourselves in the same mess? Because people at some point are like, oh no, we're in dire straits. And then it's like, oh yay, there's a uptick in oil prices and we're going to be okay for a while. So don't worry about it.
0: Yeah, I mean, I think that's certainly some of it. You know, but I think it's also important to look at this issue from a slightly different perspective, which is that, you know, over the last 10 years, the state has made really significant changes to the way that it spends money and the way that it it raises revenue. So we talked about the way that the state draws money from the permanent fund. In 2018, the state passed SB 26, which reformed the way that the state draws money from the permanent fund and allows it to be used for state services. And the state has also cut spending pretty considerably. Dividends are considerably smaller today than they were prior to 2015. The state's spending on average about $2.6 billion less in appropriations last year than it did in 2016 when ICER last did this analysis. And so I think it's important for us to acknowledge that we have done some tough things in the last 10 years. And so, you know, I think before we can look ahead to where we want to go, it's important to look behind us and see some of the important steps that we have taken to address this issue.
1: Mm-hmm. And we're going to go back to the phones for a moment. But then when we come back, it'd be good to have you kind of further sort of flesh out and summarize your biggest findings. And then we'll make some comparisons, some other comparisons to that 2016 study. David is in Anchorage. Hello, David.
2: Hi, how are you doing?
1: Good. Do you have a question?
2: Yes. My question is, if you do an income tax, how will that affect retirees that are on fixed incomes? Would that force them out of the state?
1: Thanks for the question, David.
0: Yeah, it's a great question. And in fact, one of the outcomes that we looked at as part of our analysis were some of the migration impacts of these different fiscal options. As David mentioned, thinking about the exact structure of the tax is really important. So whether or not retirement income would be subject to these types of taxes, some states exempt retirement type mm-hmm. income from their income taxes and others don't. The way that we modeled, important to know that the way that we modeled all of our fiscal options was very generic. And so we weren't considering any particular fiscal policy. And so in our analysis, we do estimate the effect of an income tax on both retirement and non-retirement income, and looked at some of the migration impacts. And Spencer, I think, can speak a little bit more to that. That was sort of his main contribution to this analysis was the migration study.
3: Yeah. So unfortunately, we're not able to get too detailed looking at the kind of migration response to any of these fiscal options by age group. I mean, I think we could assume that if there's a lot of retirees in Alaska who are staying in Alaska because they're not having to pay that state income tax, if we were to design an income tax that would affect those folks, there could be some migration response. But, you know, the migration response of older people in general is typically lower, or kind of just the rate of migration of older people is typically much lower than younger people who are also, you know, trying to figure out where they fit in, where they can work, where they want to start a family, et cetera. And interestingly, so though I can't speak exactly to the migration effects for retirees in the state, one of the interesting things that we find when we look at the responses to these fiscal options is that migration and the migration response is very critical for determining the overall economic effects of any of these policies. And surprisingly, or maybe not so surprisingly, what we found, the fiscal options that had the largest impact on migration were options directly related to state spending. So things like, you know, the state making direct investments, or the state potentially increase or cutting its workforce. Those policies had really large effects on outmigration. Mm-hmm. And then those effects of outmigration end up leading to pretty substantial economic decline, lower employment, lower income for the state over a fairly long-term horizon. A policy like an income tax or sales tax, those had pretty similar effects on migration, which were much more muted relative to those state spending cuts.

0: And then the kind of bucket of policies that we looked at that had the kind of least impact on migration were corporate income taxes, and specifically an increase or change in the petroleum tax.
1: All right. And speaking of petroleum taxes, former state lawmaker Ray Metcalf is on the line from Anchorage. Hello.
2: Hello, Laurie. I've met with the chairman or a ICER some years ago, and met with more than one member of ICER. And I've tried and tried and tried to get them to educate Alaskans on how Alaska's take or what percentage of revenues they receive from Prudhoe Bay and how do those revenues compare to other countries. And for anybody that doubts it, I have a copy of BP's contract with Iraq, and they're producing oil for Iraq for less than $2 a barrel in payment. And I've been tracking what they were getting for Prudhoe Bay for 30 years, and they were always getting $28, $29, $30 a barrel. Many times what they get anywhere else in the world. And, you know, recently Hilcorp has purchased BP's interest in Prudhoe Bay, and there was an article in Forbes, I believe, that if I remember correctly, their net, their estimated value of Hilcorp tripled in about 3 or 4 years after purchasing Prudhoe Bay. I mean, we've given away our jewels, and nobody wants to correct that.
1: All right. Well, thank you, Ray, for the call. I know you've been beating this drum for decades, and I appreciate your call. Let's let the researchers respond. Talk about what you did look at in this latest study as it relates to oil and petroleum taxes, and what your findings or one of the options there would be.
3: Sure. Yeah. Thanks, Lori. So as Spencer mentioned, one of the top line findings from our analysis was that increasing revenues that the state receives from petroleum, and this could come from changes in the state's production tax or property tax or even corporate income tax, but further increases in revenue that the state receives from the petroleum industry would have the smallest impacts on employment, migration, income of all the options that we considered. I mentioned kind of at the top that Alaska's economy has diversified pretty considerably in the last decade. So oil represents a historically low share of employment overall in the state. And I think that that's one of the reasons why we're finding more muted impacts than I think I expected going into this analysis. I want to mention a couple of other, I think, important features about oil taxes. First is that, as we were just speaking about, oil revenue is pretty volatile. And so oil prices are up today as a result of geopolitical instability in the Middle East. But certainly we've lived through times in the last even 10 years where oil prices were so low that the state was making really drastic cuts. And so that volatility, I think, adds to some of the state's instability problems when it relates to fiscal issues. And so further reliance on a single sector to fund state government, I think, will further exacerbate that volatility. Not to say that not the state shouldn't consider that option, but one important consideration is that additional volatility. One of the other things that we did was we looked at how the structure of oil taxes really makes a difference here. And so some states, they tax oil companies' top line. They tax gross revenue. Other states tax companies' bottom line. Alaska uses kind of a hybrid approach. We take a minimum, our production tax takes a minimum tax from this gross value that producers are extracting, and then we take a net tax from their profits.
1: And that minimum tax is what Mr. Metcalf was alluding to?
3: Yeah, and so the structure of our oil tax system kind of switches between these two regimes of taxing gross value versus taxing net value. And when oil prices fall or when oil prices are low, we tend to take that net tax or that minimum tax. And so Mr. Metcalf is exactly right that over the last 10 years or so, because oil has existed in kind of this low price regime, Alaska has extracted from our petroleum industry less than other states have on average.
1: All right, we are going to take a quick break. When we come back, we will continue our discussion about Alaska's fiscal future and options for different scenarios to consider that have been put together in a research study by the Institute for Social and Economic Research. We'll be back in 1 minute.
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0: Today's episode of Talk of Alaska is a rebroadcast of a previous episode. We will not be taking calls during today's program.
1: Welcome back to Talk of Alaska. We're discussing Alaska's fiscal future. And in the studio with me today are two researchers from the Institute of Social and Economic Research, ICER, at the University of Alaska Anchorage. Brett Watson is Associate Professor of Applied and Natural Resource Economics. And Spencer Perry is Assistant Professor of Economics and Public Policy. You can join our conversation statewide at 1-800-478-8255. That's 1-800-478-8255. If you're in Anchorage, the local number is 907-550-8422. 550-8422. You can also email us, talk@alaskapublic.org. The options that you studied were all kind of independent of each other, correct? So what were the limitations then of your research? What provided the foundation for your analysis, and how might the independent policies affect each other if implemented? You talked a little bit about, you know, the weight of burden of an income tax versus a sales tax, but talk a little bit about how these things could come together.
2: Yeah, thanks, Lori. Important to note that there are a number of limitations with analysis like this. There's limitations in the data that we have available to us. For example, we don't know a lot about the non-wage and salary income that's earned in the state of Alaska, business-type income from non-residents, for example. We don't know exactly how spending would change or work habits would change if we instituted various types of taxes. We have assumptions about how people would behave based on kind of general understanding of typical people's behavior across the country, but no Alaska-specific estimates, and our economy works a little bit differently than it does in other places. So there's important limitations to the data and important limitations to a couple of the assumptions that we made. But I want to note that we're kind of using pretty commonly available software to do this analysis. It's kind of the standard industry workhorse for this type of economic impact analysis. And so, we face the same kind of limitations that others do when they do this type of work. And so fairly conventional in the types of assumptions that we're making for this work.
1: All right. Let's go back to the phones. Michael is in Anchorage. Hello.
3: Hello. I had actually a few questions for you. I've always been a big proponent of kind of a two-part income approach for the state, one of which being a seasonal sales tax, and the other being an income tax that would have a resident deduction applied to it so that it would take advantage of having out-of-state workers, pay their share of, extracting resources from our economy. Two questions. One, did you guys research a two-part approach of potentially having, both things in place? And two, did you guys look into having an income tax with a resident deduction?
2: Yes, to both. Yeah. So both were part of the analysis. So, Lori, as you mentioned, every option that we analyzed, we considered independently. And so if folks want to go to the ICER website and take a look at the model that we've put out, it's an Excel-based tool, they can mix and match these options and kind of create their own fiscal plan if they think that there's a good combination of approaches out there. To Michael's question about seasonal sales tax and its impact on residents versus non-residents and an income tax, which might have a local deduction. So we actually modeled both of those variations. Seasonal sales tax, I think Michael hinted at this, would push some of the burden of a sales tax onto non-residents. Most of our visitors tend to show up in the summer. And so if we increase the sales tax rate when all the visitors are here, we could potentially shift some of the burden onto those visitors. The question on a residency-based deduction for an income tax, my guess is that would run up. That's the policy framed in that way might run up to some U.S. constitutional issues, equal protection.

0: protection issues. But there, I think there is a way to potentially structure an income tax where Alaskans could use their permanent fund dividend as a tax credit against their state tax liability. And so because non-residents don't receive a PFD, this would essentially kind of backdoor into the proposal that Michael suggested. And that, again, was an option that we considered as part of this analysis. And we found that that reduced the share of these tax burdens to Alaskans by about 10 percentage points. So pretty significant way to shift that burden onto non-resident Alaskans, that income tax with a PFD tax credit attached to it.
1: And did you study the idea of sort of a sliding scale income tax so that people at the lower end of the economic ladder would not be so burdened as higher income earners would be?
2: Yeah, so we considered two, in addition to the kind of combination of the income tax plus PFD tax deduction that Brett mentioned, we also looked at two just income taxes. First, a flat income tax where everyone would pay the same rate of their earnings, right? So let's say, 2.5% of all income. But then we also assessed a progressive income tax that's structured much like the federal income tax code is structured, where people at the lower end are paying nothing, mm-hmm. more or less. And then as you move up the income scale, you're paying a higher and higher share of a marginal rate. And so when we think about what the relative impacts of those are, first we're focused on, for a given policy, targeting the same amount of revenue generation. But then within that, we can ask, well, what is the distributional consequence of, the flat income tax versus the progressive income tax, and see how is that incidence, distributed across individuals. And naturally, right, just by design, the progressive income tax is going to raise much more money, relatively, from higher income households and raise very little from the low income households. So that kind of progressive income tax ends up being, unsurprisingly, the most progressive option in terms of revenue generation. And a flat income tax is still relatively progressive compared to some of the other options we considered, where below, after flat income tax come some of the sales taxes that we considered, and then after that, the PFD reduction being the most regressive measure to potentially raise revenue.
1: And when you look at the idea of an income tax, you studied like a flat tax, a progressive tax. Did you model Alaska doesn't have that many people to put a tax against? So what kind of income would that realistically even generate if we put in a progressive tax or a 2.5% income tax, a flat tax? How much money would that bring in annually?
0: Well, it obviously depends on the rate that you set.
1: So let's say 2.5%.
0: Yeah. So a 2.5% income tax would raise sort of on the order of $300 to $400 million a year.
1: Nothing to sneeze at, but not billions. That's millions,
0: right?
1: With an M, not a B.
0: Yeah. Important to note, Lori, that our analysis was not designed to provide a fiscal note to determine how much a particular tax would raise. Because, okay, again, we didn't model any particular policy. And here the devil is always in the details, right? What types of things are you exempting? Are you exempting retirement income, for example, from an income tax? Are you exempting groceries from a sales tax? All of those affect the tax base. Yes, all the amount of revenue that you could raise is ultimately dependent on the tax rate.
1: Sure, of course. Bill is in Petersburg. Hello, Bill.
3: Hello.
1: Did you have a question?
3: Yes, and a couple comments. Specifically regarding the sales tax, a potential seasonal sales tax. I mean, I'm recognizing that in some parts of the state, like Anchorage and in Fairbanks, they have no sales tax, so that burden doesn't seem to be as impactive, considering they have so many people showing up during the summertime or traveling through and using them in like a big Costco whenever they go. But in Southeast Alaska, most of our communities have sales tax already just to provide basic support to our government functions here. The ranges are from 5 to 7% that already been established, which means, like as the governor proposed, an additional 4% sales tax would blow things up to 9 to 11% in our smaller communities. With the aging population and the way the different economic effects are going on in these locations, you can't see many people trying to stick around for a 10% or 11% sales tax on every item that they're purchasing. And like I said, while that might be something that could be considered in communities where they don't have a sales tax, this would be overly burdensome to a lot of our local communities here. I'm hoping that we can avoid this sales tax on down the road.
1: Well, Bill, that's one of the reasons I wanted to go to your call in Petersburg was because of that very concern.

0: consideration, we know that most municipalities outside of the big urban centers do have local sales tax. And as you said, that could become really burdensome for folks in those communities. Spencer.
1: Yeah. And, you know, one of the comments that we got from legislators when we were discussing our analysis was exactly related to this. And the question was, how would we expect municipalities to respond to a change at the state level? And this is something that I think is really interesting. And because, you know, one option would be if the state's going to impose a 3% sales tax, let's say, well, the municipalities could respond by lowering their sales taxes. And that will generate revenues for the state, but maybe leave the ultimate burden on, you know, individuals living in those communities unchanged, potentially. I'm not saying that's exactly what would happen. This was something that a lot of the legislators kind of noted to us. And so thinking about how these state level taxes and municipal taxes are going to interact is not something that we dealt with kind of head on in our analysis. But I think it's a really important question, and it's separate from thinking of that interaction. It is also very important to consider kind of the geographic distribution of these burdens. And, you know, that isn't something that we looked into deeply in our analysis, but it is certainly something that, you know, in follow-up analysis could be done to more rigorously look across geographies, how, well, you know, what is the relative share of these burdens.
0: And before I go back to the phones, the research that you, that ICER did, was supported with funding from the governor's office. For Alaskans who may be concerned about how autonomous your work is, describe how this works. Did you do the work without pressure from the administration to look at some ideas more than others? Or was there a risk that if the governor didn't like the finding, that the report could have been buried?
2: Yeah, so I'll make a couple of points on this question, Lori, and thanks for asking it. So much of the work that ICER does is sponsored by outside organizations. The 2016 analysis that we've referenced a few times now, at the time was sponsored by a grant from the office of the governor at the time, Governor Walker. And our research is based pretty heavily on the analysis that was done in 2016. So a lot of the methodology is carried over, a lot of the assumptions are carried over. You asked about whether or not the report would be buried if the governor's office didn't like our findings. We got a pretty strong commitment from the governor's office that that wouldn't be the case. In fact, we said that we would not work on a project for which we weren't able to publicize our results and participate in conversations like the one that we're having this morning.
0: Right.
2: We were assured that the governor's office welcomed that open dialogue about whatever we ended up finding.
0: Okay, good. Good to have that clarity. Let's go to Robert and Palmer. Hello.
3: Hello.
0: Do you have
3: Can
0: a question?
3: Yep. Yeah, well, it just was touched on by the second to the last caller, but I've been saying for 40 years about non-residents leaving without leaving any revenue back in the form of income tax. And they, as far back as the Cooper administration, I talked to them about it. And I even had mentioned, as the one of your guests said, PFD, rather than some sliding scale or I can't remember the term he used, but I had just said, for residents that don't want to have the tax, they could be set up where the PFD amount that each person receives is what they paid in income tax, and that way it would avoid any unconstitutionality, et cetera. But I've worked and lived all over the state in commercial fishing, Bristol Bay, Dutch Harbor. You get, you know, the large commercial mines, the plane loads of slope workers leaving every other week. There's just a huge number of non-residents extracting and leaving, all the way to, as far as I can tell, most of the even sport fishing lodges in places like Bristol Bay, they're all non-residents. When I say all, but a huge majority of a lot of these industries are non-residents. And I, it's kind of been touched on, but I just didn't know how feasible that is as far as, and he had mentioned it, but I was not thinking of the PFD the same way. It was just, it'd be a different amount for every resident, just about.
0: All right. Well, thank you, Robert, for the call. We need to take a quick break. When we come back, we'll look at a response to your thoughts about out-of-state workers as Talk of Alaska continues statewide.
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2: Today's episode of Talk of Alaska is a rebroadcast of a previous episode. We will not be taking calls during today's program.
3: Welcome back to Talk of Alaska. We're discussing the fiscal future of our state with ICER researchers Brett Watson and Spencer Perry. So there was a caller right before the break that was saying, hey, tax those guys that are hauling all this money out of the state. But provide some of that prior context that you'd given us about really how much is leaving and how much is in the state that could be captured.
4: Yeah, so I think it's important to start by recognizing that there's no such thing as a free lunch here, right? Across all these fiscal options, closing the fiscal gap that might be created in the next couple of years if oil prices continue to decline, or oil prices see further decline, are going to cause economic pain. They're going to cause economic pain to Alaskans. So none of the options that we analyzed found that the burden to non-residents was higher than the burden to residents. So I mentioned earlier that non-resident wages are something to the tune of $3 to $3.5 billion a year, whereas resident wages are closer to $20 billion a year. So significantly larger amounts of money are earned by residents in the state of Alaska versus non-residents. And I think it's also important to note that the kind of the typical non-resident worker, while we can think about folks that work at remote mines or maybe on the North Slope, those represent collectively about 2,500 people. And so numerically, they're very small. The typical non-resident worker is actually somebody that works in a fish cannery or in our seasonal tourism industry. There's around 30,000 of those workers. And so when we talk about who would face the burden in terms of our non-resident workforce of a tax, either a sales tax or an income tax, that's largely where the tax base sits, is in the lower income non-resident workforce, as opposed to these relatively few folks that work in these high wage jobs.
3: Anything to add, or yes? Go ahead, Spencer.
5: Yeah, and I would also add that it is certainly appealing to hope that, you know, there could somehow be a way to raise all the revenue that the state needed from non-resident workers. Unfortunately, you know, the tax rate that you would have to put on those non-resident workers to cover kind of the fiscal gap between what the state spent prior to 2016 and what it spends now is, you know, 80%. Now, one of the challenges with raising taxes on non-resident workers that high is that, well, then people are going to find ways to avoid that tax. They're either not going to come up to Alaska to work, because who wants to only make 20 cents for every dollar that they earn, or they're going to become residents and get around that, you know, out-of-resident specific tax that or non-resident specific tax that we've somehow, you know, engineered. So I think it's just, in addition to this being, you know, a very small share of the overall income in the state, it's important to note that those people, those out-of-state workers, are probably going to be the most responsive in terms of whether or not they're going to come up here and work in the first place to those kinds of income taxes. So the distortionary effects when it's focused on those non-residents might be larger, such that it's difficult to just say we could tax them at this amount to cover this fiscal gap, because realistically that's going to change the tax base that you're looking at. Yeah, exactly.
3: It changes people's behavior. Let's go to some of the email questions that we got today. Mary in Kodiak says, can the guests please, we talked a little about this, but she wants us to flesh it out a bit. Can the guests please address how the lack of state funding because of this revenue problem affects local municipalities? For example, towns are having to increase local sales taxes and property taxes to cover losses from municipal revenue sharing by the state.
4: And I think that this is a really excellent point from Mary. So Spencer alluded to earlier that one of the things that we didn't model in our analysis was how local governments would respond to the state raising revenue from a sales tax or an income tax, or even a statewide property tax was one of the options that we considered. One of the things that we didn't address then was that one of the other things that might happen is that the state might increase its spending on services, services that benefit municipal governments. So a large portion of state spending is for education. You know, right now, Anchorage is trying to figure out ways in which to backfill the declining share of money that it receives from the state to fund ASD. And this is a conversation that's being had statewide. How are municipal governments needing to step in to fill this gap? And so, you know, to the caller from Petersburg's point earlier, you know, there's going to be a response on both ends. If the state increases the revenue that it's receiving, it can potentially backfill some of that fiscal gap on the municipal side through increasing expenditures on services. And so it's not just on the

0: revenue side.
1: All right, let's go quickly to the phones one last time. Les is in Anchorage. I suspect this might be former state lawmaker Les Guerra. Am I right?
2: Yes, it is. Thank you, Larry. So more of a suggestion. I think I'm on record, of course, saying that part of a fiscal plan has to include oil taxes. And just politically, you have to push for things that people are willing to do. The polling usually, unless folks are badly outfunded, which has happened during the initiative, is that that's something the public's willing to do. I would hope ICER could help demystify the current oil tax structure. The current oil tax is a profits tax. It's very low at prices that we've had around the $60 barrel range, much closer to 10% of profits than 35% of profits, which is the maximum if oil were ever $160 a barrel. I wish ICER would maybe educate people on how that tax works, and also that our royalties, the other major portion of oil taxes that we get, are much lower than the national average, than what private royalty owners, people who own oil fields in Texas and some of the other states, charge oil companies. The average royalty is in the 20-25% range for private landowners and for other states when they charge a royalty. We charge 12%. And so, I wish ICER could do that. I know ICER can work on things they get funding for, and there's more funding coming from the oil company side than the side that would like to see a hike in oil taxes. But I really wish that was something that ICER could educate people on.
1: All right. Thank you for the call. Any comments or a couple more questions before we close?
0: I was just going to say, yeah. ICER conducted the analysis of the 2020 Ballot Measure 1 initiative, the so-called Fair Share Act. That report is on the ICER website, and several opinion pieces were written in the ADN at the time ahead of the vote. ICER has and continues to do work related to education around oil taxes at public forums and in research output.
1: All right. I wanted to ask about reaction from lawmakers. What have you heard about this latest research?
0: Well, Lori, you, I think, described in the introduction maybe a cool response to the governor's fiscal plan coming from Juneau. And, you know, in the meetings that we had with lawmakers, I certainly can't dispute that characterization, that I think that there is some continued reluctance to engage on this issue. But I think overall, the mood in Juneau was receptive to hearing the information. I think that they were grateful that the study from 2016 had been updated so that we have fresh numbers on a few of these impacts. And, certainly we heard from lawmakers that they would take it under consideration as they debated fiscal options, both in this legislative session, but also, I think this is going to be an issue that's will likely be a part of the governor's race coming up in this next cycle, and probably part of legislative sessions to come. And so I think people were grateful for having a fresh set of numbers to take a look at to ground that conversation.
1: We had an email question from Professor Emeritus Brian O'Donohue from UAF, who says, Wally Hickel used to stress that oil companies and miners contribute and need to pay a fair share for our mineral resources. He writes, today it appears that jobs are the only benefit. Is that the case? We often hear a lot about our mining companies paying enough in taxes, and there's such an interest in growing mining in the state. What's that tax situation look like?
0: Well, the state's mine license tax brings in what I would consider to be an asterisk or rounding error level of revenue currently. It also is assessed on a net profits basis, like our oil taxes are. And so the mining industry needs to have pretty considerable levels of profitability in order to be a significant contributor. And the industry would have to expand pretty considerably in terms of the number of mines that we're operating or the size of mines to be operating to actually contribute levels of revenue to address this at a larger scale. Certainly there are a few proposed mines, Donlin, Pebble, that could bring in hundreds of millions of dollars to the state. But any of the current proposed operations, I think, would be, again, considerably smaller in terms of their revenue contributions.
1: How could or does this annual budget fight affect our credit rating with big lenders? Or is the fact that we have this huge chunk of permanent fund money in the bank, does that help us with lender rates?
3: So I think to the first part of your question, I can't speak exactly to how credit rating agencies view the uncertainty, but we do make a note in our analysis of the cost of this uncertainty. So, when people are deciding, do I want to move to Alaska? Or if businesses are just deciding, do I want to relocate to Alaska?

0: this type of fiscal and policy uncertainty is something that is lingering in their mind when they're deciding whether or not they should do that or locate in some other state. And I think that one of the this cost of uncertainty is something that we often forget about and we miss. But it's something that nowadays we kind of see all around us, not specifically in Alaska, but across the country with, you know, moving back and forth on
1: tariffs.
0: Certain tariffs are a good example. And so I think that while, you know, there's certainly a way that that can feed into the way the credit agencies rate Alaska, we want to also think about the broader implications of this uncertainty.
1: Well, thank you so much to my guests, Brett Watson and Spencer Perry, both with the Institute of Social and Economic Research, ICER, at the University of Alaska Anchorage. Thanks to our engineer, Crystal Hyde, on the board today. Our producer and editor is Annie Feit. And on the phones, Ava White helped us out. We'll be back next week. I'm Lori Townsend. Thanks for listening.

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KCKFM radio station in Chivak, Alaska now begins another day of broadcasting. 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
1: Today's KCUK Chupik word of the day. 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
2: 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Chupakamini na pa kayo.

Idag är Good Morning Kiss Key listeners. Wait. Oh. I just messed it up. Hold on. Okay. Chibak mga kakto nambulho 7:18 a.m. kiche kono good ilam. Sorry, 10:56 p.m. Akan ram dan kichit handak dache 17 hours 24 minutes. Akan ram stak dache 15 hours 37 minutes on noko 5 minutes 41 seconds stak in rojek luni. Yeah, nanil rojek luni. Sorry. Okay, Yukon Delta Coast. Hamikalaloni, Ibirashu jagging at Taloni, Boxita 50 hour, did not know it on Oxaloni. Adak Paksamikalaloni, Ibirashu jagging at Taloni, Boxit 40 hour, 50 hour, did not know it on Oxaloni. Bingai retmea Mikalaloni, Ibirashu jagging at Taloni, Boxit 50 hour, did not know it on Nagaksim Gunner commute 10 miles per hour. 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Marine forecast Mtnishu Eton Strait to Dow Point, Hanakbak Nigakshiming 10 knots, Kayakit. Wait. Nigakshiming 10 knots, Dolta Jakashuni Ungalamun, Kayakit 3 feet. Adakbak Ungalamun 10 knots, Kayakit 3 feet. Bing I get me Nigakshiming 15 knots, Kayakit 3 feet. Bing I read them Sadagoni Nigakshimganikiming 15 knots, Kayakit 3 feet. 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Dow Point Quickbook Pass, Hanakbak Nigakshiming 10 knots, kayak at 3 feet. Bing I get me gunakiming 10 knots, kayak at 3 feet. 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Wait. 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Bing I get him hard gunny Nigaksim gunakiming 10 knots, kayak at 2 feet. Northwestern Nunavak Island, Hanakbak Nagaksim Ganakim 15 knots, Kayak at 5 feet, Adakbak

being aired Michel Jelly Nigaxim 15 yards, carried 5 feet, being aired him Sadagon in Nigaxim Ganakim 15 yards, carried 3 feet. Okay. Weather on to Bumpney. Wait. Today's tides. Hanakbak. I bear it ngok. Tuesday, August 18, 2026. Gunchok 12:50 AM, 0.1 feet. Ulasholoni 6:04 AM, 3.84 feet. Gunjirok 12:26 PM, 0.52 feet. Ulchklonesu 6:23 PM, 5.1312 feet. Okay. Weather on to bump nish mum trees, Kanakbak, Amigal Galoni, Bookset 55, Anokeha, south southwest, 15 to 25 miles per hour. Adakbak Amigal Galoni, Bookseha 49, Anoke Ungalamung 10 to 15 miles per hour. Napakayakamirnish, Amigal Galoni, Unogamito. Charlie Ebirang, Chicklone, Ramigo, Mine, Rane, Boxley 57, Anoki, South Southwest, 5 to 10 miles per hour. Adag Boxu, Ebiraloni, Adagumi, Dawasu, Mini, Raloni, Unogu, Boxley 51, Anoki, South Southwest, 5 to 10 miles per hour. Macoric. 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Adag Baksu, Amigal Galoni, Ivirach Knew Klugologu, Bookshay 49, Anokiha, Ungalamung, 5 to 10 miles per hour. Tuksuk Bemish, Amigal Galoni, Ivirach Knew Klugologu, Bookshay 54, Anokish, Ungalamung, 10 to 20 miles per hour. Adag Baksu Iviraloni Adagumito Wasu Amigalhtogaloni Unoku Bookshay 50 Mawadini Anoki Ungalamung 10 to 20 miles per hour. Imano Micha Wait. Hold on 1 second. Hold on 5 seconds. 3, 2, 1. Okay. Imanak Amigal Galoni, Ibiraloni, Bookshay 59, Anoki, South Southwest, 10 to 15 miles per hour. Adag Baksu, Amigal Galoni, Ibirak Galoni, Bookshay 52, Anoki, Southwest, 5 to 10 miles per hour. Mountain Village Amish Amigal Galoni Bookshay 59 Anoki Ungalamung 10 to 20 miles per hour. Adag Baksu Amigal Galoni Ivirach Knew Klugologu Bookshay 50 Mawadini Anoki Ungalamung 10 to 15 miles per hour. Magayak Mirni Daij Galoni Unnogumi Dawasu Ivirak Tagaloni Akhnemiku Mine Gani Bookshay 55 Anokish South Southwest 5 to 10 miles per hour. 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

Need to come to Chivak Samona, City of Chivak among Daimok, Chivak Thunderfest Raflachtut, 1 Onan PS600 portable power station. 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Though the 10th Crock Pot Express 8 Court, 11th

0: 15th 12-piece cookware set, 14th dual-element buffet range, 15th Better Chef 10-cup cooker, 16-inch chrome-plated dish rack. $5 a ticket, 5 tickets for $20. 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Tickets are sold at the city office, 9 a.m. to 5 p.m., also at the bingo hall during bingo hours, or call 907-858-2497. Yani shu CVR Femi Internet Cafe at Chutali Iking Katok Pokitmunya Tasimikatmun Unokomi Ayakin Kaloni Ping and Lugay Takan Yav Takana Kukas Hanun Chali Atta Chili Takan Yav Tasimit Hanun. A Pitan Kakochi Toksologo 858-7566. Nitkan shopping kakchi email rakso eefriday@chiefbackschool.org. 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Okay, good morning, folks. Hanakhpak Gospel Tuesday.
1: Atanak Fani Fakuyaunga Kaigaunga Chali Makutiahu Tata Fakautin Kaiga Shoki Ikika Fani Fakin Kotin with Tanakhit and Angnifin Shoki. Espronarele, nisuk nisam kuyo, kutakbak Jesus sam Kristus sam atrakon.

Christopher Minutes, thoughts on making every day count. I'm Tony Rossi. Though counseling helped Port Authority Police Officer Will Jimeno deal with the post-traumatic stress he had endured on 9/11, he still struggled with survivor's guilt. He credits the widow of a New York City firefighter with giving him a valuable piece of advice. She told him, "I heard you have a little girl named Olivia, so do what the middle of your daughter's name says, live." During a Christopher Close-Up interview about his memoir, Sunrise Through the Darkness, Will Jimeno said, "Every single day I work from the darkness to the sunlight because I owe it to all those that love me, I owe it to myself, and I owe it to God, who gave me another chance to live every single day." This message was brought to you by the Christophers. Thanks for listening, and remember that it's better to light one candle than to curse the darkness.

You and I, as members of Indigenous communities, are guaranteed the right to free, prior, informed consent. This right is fundamental for the sustainable development of any community. That's why it must be fully implemented. Let's take a look at what it means to give informed consent. Informed means that we have a right to receive full and complete information related to a development project that is proposed in our communities. This includes information about the impact of these projects on the environment, as well as the impacts on us as individuals and our communities. Studies conducted to gather this information are known as Environmental and Social Impact Assessments, or ESIA, which should be conducted by groups independent of and without ties to the company. All information provided must be complete, comprehensible, in our native language, and in accordance with our own traditional values and ways of decision-making. It is our responsibility to make sure we are fully informed before decisions are made that affect our people and our lands. For more information, visit culturalsurvival.org/consent.

0: I'm Dr. Anthony Lizowitz, and this is Climate Connections. In Philadelphia's Eastwick neighborhood, heavy rain is cause for alarm.
1: If we're looking outdoors and the rain is coming hard, everyone is in a panic.
0: Lifelong resident Donna Johnson says during storms, water rushes in from upstream and fills the creeks in Eastwick. It overflows the banks, flooding streets and homes in the low-lying area. And the risks are growing as climate change causes more intense rain and rising seas worsen storm surge flooding from the nearby Delaware River. For a long time, residents have pushed for the city to address the problem.
1: It took so long for this concern to be a concern of more than just the neighbors.
0: But finally, momentum is building. The city has partnered with residents to develop a set of proposed solutions that was released this spring. It includes building an earthen levee, improving stormwater drainage, creating a wetland park to absorb water, and offering buyouts to help people in the most vulnerable spots move to higher ground. There's a long road ahead to secure funding and implement the projects, but Johnson's committed to keeping at it.
1: I love my neighborhood. It's home.
0: Climate Connections is produced by the Yale Center for Environmental Communication. 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

This is Bird Note. I'm J. Drew Lanham, an ornithologist, naturalist, and writer. Names are important as they help us tell one thing from the next. My name is Drew. What's yours? Easy enough. Birds aren't so simple. Or rather, we've complicated things that could be simpler. Take my grandmother Mamatha's redbirds. They became northern cardinals and Cardinalis cardinalis as I learned more about proper scientific nomenclature. But some days, even with lots of degrees attached to my name, they are redbirds again. And so on, with yellow-billed cuckoos back to rain crows calling out before a storm. Great-horned owls back to cat owls because of those feather tufts that look like ears. And juncos that arrive in the fall back to snowbirds. In other words, my grandmother had her own ornithology, her own names for birds. I have mine. Each of us can build our own ornithology and our personal names for these creatures. Keep it simple. What stands out to you about these birds? Once you have a name that means something to you, you'll never forget it. For Bird Note, I'm J. Drew Lanham.

0: Waka, this is Yungo San Machan. 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
1: Can I make a cut to cheese spec?

0: Live from NPR News, I'm Lakshmi Singh. Primaries are taking place in Alaska, Florida, and Wyoming today as the field of candidates is being narrowed for the midterm elections this fall. NPR's Larry Kaplow reports.
1: In Alaska, all the candidates run together, regardless of party, and the top four advance to the vote in November. Democrats are hoping former Congresswoman Mary Peltola will be able to flip the Senate seat held by Republican Dan Sullivan, who's running for re-election. Florida voters face ballots shaken up by redistricting done by the Republican-led legislature there, which boosted their party's chances in the fall midterms. That could lead to a drop in the number of black members of Congress from the state. In Wyoming, candidates vie to replace Republican Senator Cynthia Lummis, who's retiring. The primary schedule is winding down, with Oklahoma next week and just a few states, mostly in New England, in September. Larry Kaplow, NPR News.
0: Meta is in federal court today to fight allegations that it intentionally designed its social media platforms to get children and teenagers addicted. Four state attorneys general are leading a bipartisan coalition against the tech giant, which could be forced to pay up to $1.4 trillion and change how its platforms work. Kentucky's AG Russell Coleman argues Meta put profit over safety.
2: This essentially is a product that was rolled out knowingly, putting our kids at risk to monetize. It all comes down to money at the end of the day.
0: Meta denies the allegation. It argues the evidence will show it took steps to better protect the security and privacy of young users. We should note the Chan Zuckerberg Initiative, the philanthropic organization co-founded by Dr. Priscilla Chan and her husband, Meta CEO Mark Zuckerberg, is a financial supporter of NPR. U.S. Envoy and President Trump's son-in-law, Jared Kushner, says he is optimistic about progress in Gaza after meeting Israeli Prime Minister Benjamin Netanyahu. However, Israeli officials released mixed messages after their meeting. NPR's Daniel Estrin has the latest from Tel Aviv.

0: Kushner and Netanyahu's teams announced there would be no Israeli withdrawal from Gaza and no reconstruction until Hamas completely disarms, but there would be sanitation projects in Gaza for public health. Kushner told Fox News that Hamas could begin disarming within 3 months, and if not, he hinted Israel could resume full-scale war.
1: Progress could come quite soon, but we do need cooperation from both sides, and we're going to hopefully get through, but we've made a lot of progress to get here.
0: The Israeli government put out a message in English about deep and constructive discussions with Kushner. It put out another statement in Hebrew saying the U.S. believes Hamas will disarm, while, quote, deep down, Israel doesn't believe it. Daniel Estrin, NPR News, Tel Aviv.
2: This is NPR News. Disney is suing the Federal Communications Commission in defense of its ABC stations. The Walt Disney Company accuses the administration of violating its First Amendment rights by carrying out an early license review of 8 ABC stations and investigating the talk show The View. FCC Chief Brendan Carr, who launched the formal review years ahead of schedule, has said he is upholding requirements that broadcasters operate in the public interest. Home Depot says the money it has received in tariff refunds is going toward new, unexpected costs from this year. That's energy and fuel, which have become more expensive as the war in Iran is raising the price of gasoline and diesel. And Pierre Zelina Salyuk has the latest.
3: Home Depot says it received $730 million in tariff refunds around the end of June. That's the vast majority of refunds the company expects to receive. And executives say most of it is reimbursing the costs that the company previously shouldered for products it had sold in the past. But Finance Chief Richard McPhail also noted new unexpected costs.
4: We've also experienced unplanned pressure from fuel, energy, and other product input costs that we expect will fully offset the benefit from tariff refunds over the year.
3: Home Depot called out the rising cost of resins, metals, and, of course, gasoline because of the conflict in the Middle East. Alina Selouk, NPR News.
2: U.S. stocks closed lower, the Nasdaq down more than 350 points at last check. 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
6: Bethel Search and Rescue is seeking information about the whereabouts of Willie Pavila of Dindidulak, who was last seen leaving Akiak on Sunday afternoon in a 22-foot Raider boat with a 140 Honda. Anyone with information should call BSAR at 545-4357 or Mike Riley at 545-4502.
7: This is KYUK Public Radio for the Yukon-Kuskokwim Delta. I'm Evan Erickson. The polls have opened across the state, and Alaskans have until 8 p.m. this evening to vote in this year's primary election to narrow down races for governor, U.S. representative, U.S. senator, all state House seats, and half of the state Senate. In Bethel, both precincts 1 and 2 cast primary votes at the Cultural Center located at 401 Chief Eddie Hoffman Highway. Voters impacted by ex-Typhoon Halong who may be living outside of their home community and others who may have missed the opportunity to vote absentee can still cast a question ballot. The Bethel Public Transit System will be offering free rides to and from the polling place all day long. The top 4 candidates in each contest will advance to the November 3rd general election. None of Bethel's 4 House District 38 candidates will be eliminated in the primary, but one of the 5 candidates running for the Senate District S seat formerly held by Senator Lyman Hoffman will not advance to the general election. Division of Elections officials expect to release the first results between 8:45 p.m. and 9 p.m. tonight. We're sure that listeners are ready for a breather from the seemingly endless political coverage, but before that happens, we have 2 last interviews with gubernatorial hopefuls conducted by Alaska Public Media to share with you. 17 candidates running for governor will be whittled down to 4 in today's primary vote, and Alaska Public Media's Eric Stone interviewed 10 of the candidates who had raised more than $50,000 as of the mid-July fundraising deadline. First up is Republican Bernadette Wilson, who is running her first campaign for elected office. But she's no stranger to politics. She's been a radio host, a campaign operative, and a leader of conservative groups like the Alaska Policy Forum and the local Office of Americans for Prosperity. She told Alaska Public Media's Eric Stone she's running because she sees the state stagnating.
8: You know, I

0: having a question with my oldest one when he graduated high school a few years ago, and we were talking about the fact that he had made the decision to go straight to the workforce. He wasn't going to go to college. And as we started to have this conversation, we started talking about the economies in other states and, you know, what the price of housing looked like in one state and what the cost of energy was in another and the opportunities in another. And as we started talking about the economies of these other states, I mentioned to him, I said, you know, if I were 18 years old again, I would not stay in Alaska. I would not set up roots here. I wouldn't start a business here. I wouldn't raise my family here. I sure as heck wouldn't put my kids into the school system here. I would get out. I would go set up roots somewhere else. And the thought of my kids leaving, the thought of my grandkids being raised somewhere else was heartbreaking. But I was also incredibly angry in that moment because, as you mentioned, Eric, I have been involved in politics in a supportive role. I've given time, talent, treasure to try to help get individuals elected. Only to find myself frustrated that they are suddenly more concerned about keeping that job than doing that job. And when that heartbreak met that frustration, and I found myself, after giving all of that time, talent, and treasure to help get people elected, and now I was the one staring into the eyes of my own 18-year-old son, telling him, you should get out. The state has been sitting stagnant for decades. That was when I made the decision. It's time to get into this and steer Alaska a better direction.
1: You've talked about the permanent fund dividend quite a bit in your campaign. You've made, you know, paying a statutory PFD a key plank in your platform. It would have been, you know, close to $4,000 per Alaskan this year. My question to you is, should Alaskans expect a statutory PFD in the first year of a Wilson administration? And if so, where would you get the money to pay for it?
0: So the first thing is, I do believe that the governor has an obligation to push for a statutory permanent fund dividend. The second thing is, you asked the question, where do you get the money? I think that the money comes from the exact same permanent fund that we've been paying it out of. The thing that is this, Eric, this is what several people fail to remember. There is a formula in place. You were never guaranteed a $3,800 permanent fund dividend. You were never guaranteed a $1,000 permanent fund dividend. If you follow the formula, if the money isn't there, like so many people say, if the money is not there, then you will end up paying out a $25 permanent fund dividend, or you'll end up paying out a $50 dividend, or whatever the amount is, okay? The reality is the money is there. That's why legislators don't want to follow the formula, because they want to take that money and they want to use it as a slush fund somewhere else. The same legislators who tell you that we cannot afford to pay out a permanent fund dividend have not met a spending package they don't like. Those same legislators are the same ones that threw a $7.1 billion piece of legislation on the governor's desk. But here's the other thing, Eric, and you are darn right. I'm going to fight like hell for that permanent fund dividend, and here's why. Because at the end of the day, it has nothing to do with the amount of a check. Now, legislators, liberal reporters all over Alaska have wanted to make it about a check. It has nothing to do with the amount of a check. It has everything to do with the fact that Alaskans own the rights to those resources. And when you concede on that permanent fund dividend, you're not just conceding on the amount of a check. You are conceding on the very idea that Alaskans no longer own those resources. And as your governor, I'm sorry, but I'm going to fight like hell to make sure that Alaskans own the rights to those resources.
1: So you say the money is there. The money is there. I mean, the fund does make money. The formula is based on, I believe, statutory net income of the fund. And that is, you know, a particular formula in state law. And you're right that the money is there. It's in the permanent fund. But, you know, the legislature in 2018 decided that the maximum draw to pay for dividends and for all of government should be 5% of the total value of the fund. And paying a dividend on top of that, or, you know, paying a statutory dividend would, you know, consume the vast majority of that transfer, leaving very little to run government. So that's sort of where I'm coming from when I ask, like, where does the money come from to pay it?
0: So the money is there. You just acknowledge that, correct?
1: That's right. There is money there, but it's, you know, it's the job of the governor and the legislature to figure out how to spend it. And I'm, you know, asking basically where, like, how would you decide to pay that dividend and from what account?
0: That money is there, and we need to follow the same formula that we have been following, because you're absolutely correct. It is there, and it's not up to legislators to arbitrarily decide that Alaskans may or may not own a certain amount of their mineral rights this year, and maybe next year we'll give them a little bit more, but maybe next year they won't own as much. No. Alaskans own the rights to those resources, period.
2: That was

Republican Bernadette Wilson speaking with Alaska Public Media's Eric Stone as part of a series of interviews with gubernatorial hopefuls. Now for the final gubernatorial candidate interview. Independent candidate Mita DeWitt is a traditional healer and community organizer running for one of four spots on the general election ballot. She has a long and varied background, including as one of the organizers of the Recall Dunleavy campaign earlier in Governor Mike Dunleavy's tenure, and as a president of the board of Yakutat's Alaska Native Corporation. She's running on an all-Native ticket alongside running mate Christopher Steer. With the state facing a long

0: seasonal workers without imposing broad-based taxes on Alaskans.
1: I don't want to lean in on taxing Alaskans right now. The cost of living and affordability is so hard. People are barely hanging on. So really looking at where's the money, how can we apply a tax that's fair, that's not overburdensome for local people. And so that then looks at tourism and seasonal workers or out-of-state workers. You know, but that's only part of the answer. Our state right now is solely dependent on oil and gas for our economy and for our energy and heat. And we can see how it is wildly volatile and fluctuates with things like the war that's happening over in Iran. And we pay hefty prices. And it doesn't make any sense when we have oil and gas that's produced here in the state. And in our Constitution, it mandates that if we have any development of our natural resources, that has to be for the highest, well, the maximum benefit of Alaskans. So if Alaskans are not accessing it for a good price, if they're not receiving their full PFDs, and also if it's detrimental to our environment, then it's actually not aligned with the Constitution. So we have to look at what is our economy and how do we stabilize it? So we do that through diversification.
2: You're running as an independent, and I'm curious how you distinguish yourself in this crowded field. Like, why are you the person? Why are you the person that, you know, Alaskans should pick to move forward to the general election?
1: Because we are Alaskans running for Alaska. So being nonpartisan, independent, actually, that's the largest party in the state. There's 65% of Alaskans are registered as nonpartisan persons, and you know, we do not have to deal with that national rhetoric. The two-party battles that are happening outside of the state, we don't have to comply to those talking points. We get to be Alaskans for Alaska. And, you know, we have the values of, because for myself, I'm a Thlinkit from Southeast. My family's been here a long time. My running mate, Chris Steer, his Anupak, his family's from Unalakleet. And so we have long-term family lineages that care about the state, and we have this intent that our families will be able to be here, thrive, and live in perpetuity. So we have this, like I said, we live in this continuum of ancestors who've come before us, who are here now, and who come after us.
0: That was independent Mita DeWitt speaking with Alaska Public Media's Eric Stone as part of a series of interviews with gubernatorial hopefuls. Alaska Public Media reached out to all 11 candidates who had raised more than $50,000 as of the mid-July fundraising deadline, and nearly all responded. This is KYUK News. I'm Evan Erickson. Koyana for listening. Please share your news tips, comments, or suggestions. You can email us at news@kyuk.org or message us on Facebook. And stay tuned for Yoktun Ganumchit coming up.

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1: Today is Tuesday, August 18th, 2026. Let's take a look at KYUK's Tender Dramas announcements. The LKSD Board of Education will meet in a work session this Wednesday, August 19th at 5 p.m. and in regular session this Thursday, August 20th at 5 p.m. via Zoom and in the LKSD Boardroom 1004 Ron Edwards Way here in Bethel. There will be a craft sale this Saturday, August 22nd, and next Saturday, August 29th from 10 a.m. to 2 p.m. at the VFW Bingo Hall. 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Donations can be dropped off Monday through Friday from 9 a.m. to 5 p.m. at GCI's retail store inside AC at 135 Ridgecrest Drive. 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

0: to KYUK 640 AM ani mamtaghi shagmi. Today is Tuesday, August 18th, 2026. Let's take a look at KYUK's weather for Bethel and the Kuskokwim Delta today. A chance of rain before 1 p.m., then a chance of showers after 1 p.m., cloudy with a high near 56, south wind around 15 miles per hour, tonight a chance of showers, cloudy with a low around 48, south wind 10 to 20 miles per hour. For the lower Kuskokwim Valley today, a chance of rain before 1 p.m., then a chance of showers after 1 p.m., cloudy with a high near 57, south wind around 10 miles per hour. Tonight, a chance of showers before 10 p.m., then a chance of rain after 10 p.m., cloudy with a low around 47, southeast wind 5 to 10 miles per hour. And for Anchorage today, a chance of rain mainly before 4 p.m., cloudy with a high near 60, south wind around 10 miles per hour. Tonight, a chance of rain after 10 p.m., mostly cloudy with a low around 52, southeast wind around 5 miles per hour. And for the Bethel tides, a low tide of half of a foot at 5:30 a.m. and a high tide of 3 feet at 10:15 a.m. and a low tide of 1 foot at 6:30 p.m. Sunrise time this morning was at 7:04 a.m. Sunset time will be at 10:37 p.m. Guyana Jaknak for listening to KYUK 640 a.m.
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0: 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Huinga Upayago, Ilina Uhan.
1: This message comes from Odoo, the all-in-one business.
2: I met Netanyahu. He said the meeting lasted nearly 4 hours. They pored over the details of a new U.S.-backed roadmap for how to move forward in Gaza. Netanyahu initially rejected that roadmap for Israeli withdrawal from Gaza alongside Hamas disarmament. But Kushner said he sat with Netanyahu and his team and talked through what he called misunderstandings and misinformation about the plan.
3: NPR's Daniel Estrin reporting. The ABC network is suing the Federal Communications Commission in a case with major First Amendment implications, arguing that the Trump administration has violated its free speech rights by launching investigations and challenging its broadcast licenses. ABC and its corporate parent, the Walt Disney Company, argue that the FCC has taken these actions to please President Trump. We have more from NPR's David Folkenflag.
4: The network's lawsuit cites Trump's own social media posts, which condemn ABC's news coverage, its talk show The View, and late-night comedian Jimmy Kimmel, who has frequently mocked the president. Trump has openly called for ABC to be stripped of its broadcast licenses. ABC and Disney own 8 local TV stations. They require federal licenses because they rely on the public airwaves. They are also in 6 of the nation's largest markets and contribute significantly to ABC's bottom line. FCC Chair Brendan Carr says he's making sure broadcasters operate in the public interest, a legal requirement, and don't violate Trump's orders on DEI. David Folkenflik, NPR News.
3: Opening arguments are set to begin today in California against Meta over the harms its social media platforms have allegedly caused children and teenagers. California, Colorado, Kentucky, and New Jersey will argue the case, but 29 state attorneys general sued the tech giant over child safety and privacy in 2023. Earlier this month, New Mexico successfully fought to force Meta to implement changes on its platforms and pay nearly $1 billion. Meta disputes the allegation, saying it has adopted a number of child safety measures, and the evidence, it says, will reflect that. U.S. stocks are trading lower this hour. The Nasdaq is down 325 points. It's NPR. Civil rights advocates are asking the U.S. Supreme Court to review a law in Texas requiring the Ten Commandments be displayed in public schools. Bill Siebel with member station KERA has more from Dallas.
5: More than 24 Texas families want the U.S. Supreme Court to stop the state from posting a Protestant version of the Ten Commandments in every public classroom. Families of different faiths and some who don't practice any faith say they have the right to decide what role religion plays in their lives, not politicians. Sophia Howard, attorney with the ACLU of Texas, said posting the Ten Commandments violates the separation of church and state.
6: Public schools are not Sunday schools, and we're hoping that the Supreme Court will affirm this.
5: For NPR News, I'm Bill Siebel in Dallas.
3: An erectile dysfunction drug is getting more attention in wellness circles. Details from NPR's Will Stone.
7: Online clinics and influencers are promoting tadalafil as a kind of all-purpose longevity drug. It belongs to

0: the same class of drugs as Viagra. There is research suggesting tadalafil could have benefits for blood vessels and that men taking it are at a lower risk of dying from cardiovascular related causes. Dr. Robert Kloner at the Huntington Medical Research Institute has been studying this.
1: We found an association. We found a signal. This does not prove causation.
0: To do that, Kloner says there would need to be high quality human trials. Along with erectile dysfunction, tadalafil is approved for a rare form of high blood pressure affecting the lungs, as well as symptoms of enlarged prostate in men. Will Stone, NPR News.
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4: This is National Native News. I'm Jill Freitas. Tuesday is Alaska's primary election, a state where there is ranked choice voting. The top four vote-getters in each race, regardless of party, move on to the general election in November. That makes voters' turnout a key issue, especially in remote parts of the state, where Alaska Natives have seen numbers fade over the past 20 years. As KMBA's Rhonda McBride reports, there are hopes Tuesday's election will show signs of a turnaround.
5: One encouraging sign for Alaska Native voter turnout is the number of Native candidates running for office this year.
6: It's notable that we have a very high-profile Native candidate in each big race.
5: Michelle Spark is the Alaska director for Get Out the Native Vote. She says this marks the first time in years that there is an all-Native ticket for Alaska governor, with Nita DeWitt, a Tlingit, and her running mate Chris Steer in a Inupiaq. And there's national attention focused on Democrat Mary Peltola, the first Alaska Native to serve in Congress. Peltola is a Yupik from Southwest Alaska. Her bid for the U.S. Senate is one of the state's most closely watched races, a battle that could determine control of the U.S. Senate. Polls show a tight race between Peltola and the Republican incumbent, Dan S. Sullivan. There is also Bill Hill, an Athabascan and a longtime school superintendent and Bristol Bay fisherman. He's challenging Republican Congressman Nick Bagage, who in 2024 unseated Peltola. Hill is an independent, a relative political unknown, but his grassroots campaign has gained traction, and polls show he's closing the gap with his opponent. Spark says Get Out the Native Vote is strictly nonpartisan and doesn't back any candidates, but she's hoping the wealth of Native candidates will energize voters. She says the real work of getting out the Native vote might be compared to cultivating a garden that has long been neglected. She says the mission for her and her volunteers has been to travel from village to village to revive the voting culture of the 1980s, when turnout ran higher than 70%, the era of the super voter.
6: And they are today's elders.
5: Spark says today's turnout has fallen below 20%, but she hopes sharing the story of those earlier generations will inspire a new wave of super voters. In Anchorage, I'm Rhonda McBride.
4: A federal judge is denying calls for a preliminary injunction by the Thana-Otham Nation to halt border wall construction along a 60-foot stretch of land bordering the tribal reservation. KJZZ's Gabriel Pietrasio has more.
7: Judge Richard Leone in D.C. ruled last week that an injunction is unwarranted, writing he expects the U.S. to follow through on consulting with the Thana-Otham Nation. Historically, that hasn't been the case, according to Thana-Otham Chairman Verlin Jose.
8: We were assured that the border wall construction would not impact it. But despite that warning and assurances, federal contractors just bladed right through it, causing permanent damage to this Otham and American treasure. You can't rebuild that.
7: Still, the judge noted that the Fed's interest in ensuring public safety and enforcing immigration laws, quote, outweigh any surviving irreparable harms. For National Native News, I'm Gabriel Pietrasio.
4: And I'm Jill Freitas.

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book said how 50 thou art it now, no real alum and gun extreme 10 to 20 miles per hour. A dark Pagamigaloni, Virage Knew Clocologo. Book said how 40 thou art it now, no real alum and 15 miles per hour. 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Being I read a matter, Gone a miracle Pascoloni, Virage Knew Clocologo. Book say how 40 mawa dini ano kitchakta clearly 10 miles per hour. Marine forecast some knee to each straight to dow point. Hanakbak nigaklimung, 10 knots. 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Adakbak ungalamung, 10 knots, kayak at 3 feet. Bing I read me nigaklimung, 15 knots, kayak at 3 feet. Bing I read him kata goni nigaklim gunnikmung, 15 knots, kayak at 3 feet. 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Adakbakungalam 15 knots. 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Kayak at 3 feet. Bing I get me ungalam gloverman 10 knots. 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Kayak at 2 feet. Bing I read him sada gun in Nagaksim gunna kim 10 knots. Kayak at 2 feet. Dog point quick book pass. 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Adakbak gunnakimung 10 knots, kayak at 3 feet. Bing I read to me nigaklim gunnakimung 10 knots, kayak at 3 feet. Bing I read him sada gunning nigaklim gunnakimung 10 knots, kayak at 2 feet. Northwestern Nunavak Island. Hanakbak nigaklim gunnakimung 15 knots, kayak at 5 feet. Adakbak bing I read to me so jelly nigaklimung 15 knots, kayak at 5 feet. Bing I read him hard dog on in Nagaksim Gunnakim 15 knots, kayak at 3 feet. Weather on the bump new mum dress, Kamigalaloni, Anokit, south southeast, 16 miles an hour, Chayugakami, 26 miles an hour, Buxika, 50 degrees. Nabakayakami, Amigalaloni, Anokit, Ungalam, 1 mile an hour, Buxi, 56 degrees. Macquarie Gamish Daijkaloni Anoke West Northwest 5 miles an hour, Buxit 54 degrees.

Tuksuk Bay, Amigalone, Anokis, Sawsoth, East 15 miles an hour, Chayugagmi, 23 miles an hour, Muklik, 52 degrees. Imanik. Amigalon, Anoki, saw southwest 2 miles an hour, Chayugagmi, 5 miles an hour, Buckley, 58 degrees. Mountain Village, Amigalon, Anoki, saw southeast 3 miles an hour, Chayugagmi, 5 miles an hour, Buckley, 58 degrees. Magayagmene, Amigalon, Anoki, saw southeast 3 miles an hour, Chayugagmi, 5 miles an hour, Buckley, 58 degrees. Angalichamicha. Amigalone, Anokilus. Southeast, 3 miles an hour, Buckley, 61 degrees. Chavamish. Amigalone, Anokil. South-southwest, 10 miles an hour, Chayugagmi, 17 miles an hour, Buckley, 56 degrees. Need to come to the city of Chivak. Chivak Thunderfest Raflachtet. First, Unen PS600 portable power station. Do 2nd, 3rd, 4th, 5th, 6th, 7th, 8th, and 9th round trip ticket with Grand Air. 10th, Crockpot Express 8 Court. 11th, 16 inch girls bike. 12th, 350 watt mega mix stand mixer. 13th, 12-piece cookware set. 14th, dual element buffet range. 15th, better chef 10-cup cooker. 16th, 16-inch chrome-plated dish rack. $5 a ticket, 5 tickets for $20. Drawing will be August 23 at JVP after you walk.

And tickets are sold at City of Chubac, 9 a.m. to 5 p.m., also at the Bingo Hall during bingo hours, or call 907-858-2497. Yani shwasi bera fami internet cafe katikin katuk pakit muna tase mi katmun. 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Apitang kakoshi so tok sorogo 858-7566. Nit kanang shopping kakchi email rakso eefriday@chubacschool.org. 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Uko kru 858-7709-7710. Tau kuchali ng redu kumaihpak. Nasa unakchi ko kuchali when they start working.

we received training from a company called Peak. The individual first spoke about was 6 keys to motivating our students. And I want to take some time today to talk about 2 of them specifically, but I'll touch on all 6 of them. Now, these 6 motivators are most important before a kid can ever start the learning process. The first one is safety, that being physical and emotional safety. And as a school, we

look out more about physical safety than we worry about emotional safety in school. And he touched on some areas of safety in the classroom. Kids that feel safe in there are going to be willing to take risk, learning risk, which basically means that they won't be afraid to not have the right answer, but will be willing to try. The second one he talked about was success. He touched on this, that if kids don't experience any success in school, they're not going to be willing to want to learn. These two philosophies can translate not only to school, but they can also translate to home. And with the success, it's important for us as educators to create success for all students in the class. Now, I'll touch on the other six. So one of them was love and belonging. The fourth one was freedom and independence. Now, each kid is individual, depending on how much emphasis you place on one or the other. And if you've got a lot of kids in your family, you would know that some are motivated more by just being successful. Some are motivated by love. Some want more freedom. When we started this activity at the workshop, he had us go to what we thought was most important to us. And it was different. Everybody, of all the six, there was about almost an even number under each of them. The fifth one is fun and enjoyment. And the last one is valued purpose. These are usually your kids that say, how am I going to use this when I'm out of school? And the reason why I'm sharing this is it's important to know yourself and what motivates you, and then also what motivates your own kids, because they'll all be different. So, and the instructor talked about these keys of motivation, that if one of them is broken, then learning stops. Okay. And that was our peak training again that took place over Friday and Saturday. Thanks again to the teachers for coming in on Saturday and working.

show love, kindness, and respect for one another. Ila chicken kologi, nakshku kaosuchi, chaldaka kutung nakuolochi pin nachtuchi, peochi.

Hi, everybody. Hope everyone's having a great day. I am Carrie, and you are listening to KCUK 88.1 FM, your Chupik radio station in Chivak, Alaska.

0: Live from NPR News, I'm Lakshmi Singh. Primaries are taking place in Alaska, Florida, and Wyoming today, as the field of candidates is being narrowed for the midterm elections this fall. NPR's Larry Kaplow reports.
1: In Alaska, all the candidates run together, regardless of party, and the top four advance to the vote in November. Democrats are hoping former Congresswoman Mary Peltola will be able to flip the Senate seat held by Republican Dan Sullivan, who's running for re-election. Florida voters face ballots shaken up by redistricting done by the Republican-led legislature there, which boosted their party's chances in the fall midterms. That could lead to a drop in the number of black members of Congress from the state. In Wyoming, candidates vie to replace Republican Senator Cynthia Lummis, who's retiring. The primary schedule is winding down, with Oklahoma next week and just a few states, mostly in New England, in September. Larry Kaplow, NPR News.
0: The U.S. is set to impose 50% tariffs on billions of dollars worth of goods imported from Canada just after midnight. NPR's Kristen Wright with the latest.
2: Americans could end up paying more for a range of Canadian products, including hockey sticks, cement for building and construction, and wine. Canadian Prime Minister Mark Carney says his government and the U.S. are in last-minute trade negotiations to stop the substantial tariffs. President Trump is relying on a section of the Tariff Act of 1930 that's never been used. It authorizes the president to impose up to 50% tariffs on imports from countries that discriminate against U.S. commerce. Trump claims some of Canada's trade policies do just that. The new tariff threat against Ottawa comes as free trade negotiations between the U.S., Canada, and Mexico have hit major stumbling blocks. Kristen Wright, NPR News, Washington.
0: President Trump's son-in-law and envoy, Jared Kushner, says he's optimistic about the U.S.'s end to the war in Gaza. He held back-to-back talks with Hamas and Israeli Prime Minister Benjamin Netanyahu about the U.S. plan. Former U.S. Ambassador Daniel Shapiro spoke to NPR about the prospects of Hamas complying with Israel's demand to fully disarm.
3: On the Israeli side, you have this very loud rejection of the roadmap that's been proposed and an insistence that they won't withdraw before full disarmament, despite what Jared Kushner and the Board of Peace have described as a step-by-step process. And they've also said they won't allow any limitation on their actions, military actions against Hamas in Gaza. But at the same time, they're taking some measures to advance various aspects of the plans.
0: The mayor of Moscow says Ukraine launched more than 600 drones toward the Russian capital. Mayor Sergei Sobyanin says it happened from Monday night into Tuesday morning. Russian authorities say at least 180 were shot down in the Moscow area alone. Local officials reported some people were injured. Russia has been at war with Ukraine since it launched its full-scale invasion in 2022. This is NPR News. A federal judge is allowing the Trump administration to end legal protections to more than 5,000 Ethiopians living and working in the United States. The decision today lifts the last remaining legal block on the Department of Homeland Security's termination of the temporary protected status designation individuals received after fleeing economic, security, or natural disaster threats in their home countries. In June, a U.S. Supreme Court ruling limited the ability of judges to review DHS efforts to end TPS designations for 13 countries. The Pentagon is ordering 30 U.S. universities to conduct audits of their ties to foreign entities with regard to funding and research. If they don't comply, they risk losing federal research dollars. Here's NPR's Alyssa Nadworny.
4: The Trump administration has highlighted partnerships with and funding from foreign organizations in the past in an attempt to root out what it sees as foreign influence. These latest audits follow the same goal. The administration said the scrutiny is to protect national security, warding off, quote, intellectual property theft and adversarial exploitation. Earlier this year, the U.S. Department of Education created an online dashboard to track foreign gifts and contracts. It shows Harvard University receiving the most foreign gifts, with China as the leading source. Harvard was among the 30 universities asked to do a new audit, along with New York University and MIT. Alyssa Nadworny, NPR News.
0: I'm Lakshmi Singh, NPR News, in Washington.
5: This week on Up First, the midterms and the Middle East. We're tracking major primary elections in Florida, Alaska, and Wyoming. And abroad, the president's son-in-law, Jared Kushner, pursues a peace plan in Gaza. Plus, the U.S.-Iran ceasefire hits a

0: A federal judge is denying calls for a preliminary injunction by the Thana Otham Nation to halt border wall construction along a 60-foot stretch of land bordering the tribal reservation. KJZZ's Gabriel Pietrasio has more.
1: Judge Richard Leone in D.C. ruled last week that an injunction is unwarranted, writing he expects the U.S. to follow through on consulting with the Thana Otham Nation. Historically, that hasn't been the case, according to Thana Otham Chairman Verlin Jose.
2: We were assured that the border wall construction would not impact it. But despite that warning and assurances, federal contractors just bladed right through it, causing permanent damage to this Otham and American treasure. You can't rebuild that.
1: Still, the judge noted that the Fed's interest in ensuring public safety and enforcing immigration laws, quote, outweigh any surviving irreparable harms. For National Native News, I'm Gabriel Pietrasio.
0: And I'm Jill Freitas.
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7: Okay, good afternoon. The temperature currently showing 56 degrees, and tomorrow showing 55 and down to 53 by Thursday. There's chance of rain overnight around midnight, and again on Friday or Thursday night, Friday morning. Winds are staring light. We're going to reach 10 miles per hour this evening. And around 7 for Wednesday, and light winds Wednesday night. Thursday morning showing 4 miles per hour. Thursday showing 10 miles per hour. Today showing cloudy conditions. Wednesday AM showers. Thursday showing cloudy

You never believe where I found Jesus. I've been searching these Bible verses a long time, trying to feel sure. Thought he'd be up at the pulpit, standing proud behind the word, or sitting in that old church pew under stained glass and gold trim. But I didn't find him there. No, sir. I found him in the quiet, in the stillness. Daddy Jesus revealed himself to me, right here.

Today's KCUK Chupik word of the day. Waka, we chiki gak ulha nauga. Agnagam kanagyaga wanika. 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Gich baksaga. How hard it is. 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How hard it is. 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

0: WCUK 88.5 faculty who are choosing not to vaccinate their children. This is a big problem.
1: Kindergarten vaccination rates dipped last year, and parents are getting exemptions for their kids in record numbers.
2: For Tuesday, August 18th, this is All Things Considered from NPR News.
1: I'm Juana Summers.
2: And I'm Mary Louise Kelly. States are seeking billions of dollars from Meta for damages for social media harms to children.
1: Opening arguments began today in the trial.
2: There's some disagreement among experts about social media addiction.
3: Young people with addictive social media use had greater depressive and attention problems.
1: Also, Iraq's new prime minister faces a big dilemma.
2: He's promised President Trump he would disarm Iran-backed militias by the end of September.
4: No amount of pressure from Israel or the United States is going to see these groups crumble away.
1: Those stories after the summary of the day's news.
5: Live from NPR News in Washington, I'm Ryland Barton. President Trump says the U.S. has no planned talks with Iran, but insists the Strait of Hormuz remains open. This comes after a reported strike on a ship exiting the waterway, and as Iran and Oman say they are close to a deal to reopen the waterway. Trump threatened to bomb Oman yesterday as the country tries to reach the deal. Iran says the waterway will not reopen until the U.S. meets its conditions. A shipping data platform says transits fell nearly 20% through the strait last week. Voters in Alaska, Florida, and Wyoming cast ballots in primary elections today. Polls begin closing this hour in Florida, where voters pick nominees for the race to replace Republican Governor Ron DeSantis. Catherine Welch has more on the primary election candidates.
6: Yeah, for Republicans, Congressman Byron Donalds is the favorite. It's a crowded race. Trump supports him. And should he win in November, Donalds would be Florida's first black governor. Mm-hmm. Democrats have a field of six, but really there's one candidate who's just pulled way ahead, and that's former Congressman David Jolly. He was a Republican during his time in Congress, but then he scooched over, became an independent, and then last year made the switch to Democrat.
5: That's Catherine Welch reporting. In the 20th congressional district in South Florida, Florida Democratic Congresswoman Debbie Wasserman Schultz is running for re-election in a new Florida district after Republicans redrew the congressional map. Her main opponent is former Democratic Congresswoman Sheila Sheriffless McCormick, who resigned from the seat in April while facing an ethics investigation but's trying to get it back. Minnesota's attorney general is suing the governor of Texas, asking a federal judge to compel the extradition of a federal immigration agent charged with wounding a man and then lying about it during the immigration crackdown in Minneapolis. Democratic attorney general Keith Ellison says Texas Republican Governor Greg Abbott has not signed papers to extradite ICE agent Christian Castro since his arrest in Texas in May. The ABC network is suing the Federal Communications Commission in a case with major First Amendment implications. NPR's David Folkenflik reports ABC argues the Trump administration has violated its free speech rights by challenging its broadcast licenses.
7: The network's lawsuit cites Trump's own social media posts, which condemn ABC's news coverage, its talk show The View, and late-night comedian Jimmy Kimmel, who has frequently mocked the president. Trump has openly called for ABC to be stripped of its broadcast licenses. ABC and Disney own 8 local TV stations. They require federal licenses because they rely on the public airwaves. They are also in 6 of the nation's largest markets and contribute significantly to ABC's bottom line. FCC Chair Brendan Carr says he's making sure broadcasters operate in the public interest, a legal requirement, and don't violate Trump's orders on DEI. David Folkenflik, NPR News.
5: Wall Street pulled further back from its all-time high today as AI stocks sank again. This is NPR News. Turkish President Recep Tayyip Erdogan has signed a law pardoning thousands of Kurdish militants. It's part of a peace effort with the Kurdistan Workers' Party, or PKK. It will only take effect after the group has fully disbanded. PKK leader Abdullah Öcalan and other key figures are excluded from the pardon. The conflict with the PKK has killed tens of thousands of people since the 1980s. Frank Beard, drummer of the Texas rock band ZZ Top, has died. He was 77. NPR's Isabella Gomez Sarmiento has this appreciation.
8: Frank Beard started playing drums when he was 15 years old. As the 1960s turned over into the 70s, a young Beard joined what would become ZZ Top. ZZ Top gained steady recognition for their rollicking blues-based sound through the 1970s and 80s. Guitarist Billy Gibbons and bassist Dusty Hill also became known for their matching sunglasses and long beards. But Frank Beard, ironically enough, spent most of his time in the band as its unbearded member. Following news of Beard's death, Gibbons issued a statement on Beard's passing.

0: nothing, saying, quote, his signature backbeat was key to keeping ZZ on top. According to Gibbons, ZZ Top will resume its current tour this weekend. Isabella Gomez Sarmiento, NPR News.
1: Comedians Eric Andre and Clayton English have settled a lawsuit challenging a police program at Atlanta's airport. They allege the program used racial profiling and coercive searches, particularly targeting black passengers. The settlement includes a $30,000 payment and requires police to use body cameras and undergo training. It's NPR.
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4: This is National Native News. I'm Jill Freitas. Tuesday is Alaska's primary election, a state where there is ranked choice voting. The top four vote-getters in each race, regardless of party, move on to the general election in November. That makes voters' turnout a key issue, especially in remote parts of the state, where Alaska Natives have seen numbers fade over the past 20 years. As KMBA's Rhonda McBride reports, there are hopes Tuesday's election will show signs of a turnaround.
5: One encouraging sign for Alaska Native voter turnout is the number of Native candidates running for office this year.
6: It's notable that we have a very high-profile Native candidate in each big race.
5: Michelle Spark is the Alaska director for Get Out the Native Vote. She says this marks the first time in years that there is an all-Native ticket for Alaska governor, with Mita DeWitt, a Tlingit, and her running mate, Chris Steer, in Inupiaq. And there's national attention focused on Democrat Mary Peltola, the first Alaska Native to serve in Congress. Peltola is a Yupik from Southwest Alaska. Her bid for the U.S. Senate is one of the state's most closely watched races, a battle that could determine control of the U.S. Senate. Polls show a tight race between Peltola and the Republican incumbent, Dan S. Sullivan. There is also Bill Hill, an Athabascan and a longtime school superintendent and Bristol Bay fisherman. He's challenging Republican Congressman Nick Begich, who in 2024 unseated Peltola. Hill is an independent, a relative political unknown, but his grassroots campaign has gained traction, and polls show he's closing the gap with his opponent. Spark says Get Out the Native Vote is strictly nonpartisan and doesn't back any candidates, but she's hoping the wealth of Native candidates will energize voters. She says the real work of getting out the Native vote might be compared to cultivating a garden that has long been neglected. She says the mission for her and her volunteers has been to travel from village to village to revive the voting culture of the 1980s, when turnout ran higher than 70%, the era of the super voter.
6: And they are today's elders.
5: Spark says today's turnout has fallen below 20%, but she hopes sharing the story of those earlier generations will inspire a new wave of super voters. In Anchorage, I'm Rhonda McBride.
4: A federal judge is denying calls for a preliminary injunction by the Thana-Otham Nation to halt border wall construction along a 60-foot stretch of land bordering the tribal reservation. KJZZ's Gabriel Pietrasio has more.
7: Judge Richard Leone in D.C. ruled last week that an injunction is unwarranted, writing he expects the U.S. to follow through on consulting with the Thana-Otham Nation. Historically, that hasn't been the case, according to Thana-Otham Chairman Verlin Jose.
8: We were assured that the border wall construction would not impact it. But despite that warning and assurances, federal contractors just bladed right through it, causing permanent damage to this Otham and American treasure. You can't rebuild that.
7: Still, the judge noted that the Fed's interest in ensuring public safety and enforcing immigration laws, quote, outweigh any surviving irreparable harms. For National Native News, I'm Gabriel Pietrasio.
4: And I'm Jill Freitas.
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This is Bird Note. I'm J. Drew Lanham, an ornithologist, naturalist, and writer. Names are important as they help us tell one thing from the next. My name is Drew. What's yours? Easy enough. Birds aren't so simple. Or rather, we've complicated things that could be simpler. Take my grandmother Mamatha's redbirds. They became northern cardinals and Cardinalis cardinalis as I learned more about proper scientific nomenclature. But some days, even with lots of degrees attached to my name, they are redbirds again. And so on, with yellow-billed cuckoos back to rain crows calling out before a storm. Great-horned owls back to cat owls because of those feather tufts that look like ears. And juncos that arrive in the fall back to snowbirds. In other words, my grandmother had her own ornithology, her own names for birds. I have mine. Each of us can build our own ornithology and our personal names for these creatures. Keep it simple. What stands out to you about these birds? Once you have a name that means something to you,

0: For Bird Note, I'm J. Drew Lanham.
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0: I'm Dr. Anthony Lizowitz, and this is Climate Connections. In Philadelphia's Eastwick neighborhood, heavy rain is cause for alarm.
1: If we're looking outdoors and the rain is coming hard, everyone is in a panic.
0: Lifelong resident Donna Johnson says during storms, water rushes in from upstream and fills the creeks in Eastwick. It overflows the banks, flooding streets and homes in the low-lying area. And the risks are growing as climate change causes more intense rain and rising seas worsen storm surge flooding from the nearby Delaware River. For a long time, residents have pushed for the city to address the problem.
1: It took so long for this concern to be a concern of more than just the neighbors.
0: But finally, momentum is building. The city has partnered with residents to develop a set of proposed solutions that was released this spring. It includes building an earthen levee, improving stormwater drainage, creating a wetland park to absorb water, and offering buyouts to help people in the most vulnerable spots move to higher ground. There's a long road ahead to secure funding and implement the projects, but Johnson's committed to keeping at it.
1: I love my neighborhood. It's home.
0: Climate Connections is produced by the Yale Center for Environmental Communication. 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

0: 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Also broadcasting on KYUP, Skamander Bay, KNUN, Hoosick Bay, and KMTV, Mountain Village.
1: Labor force participation.
2: New data on women leaving the workforce. 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And is this a short-term blip or something bigger?
3: It's Tuesday, August 18th, and this is All Things Considered from NPR.